Hi, this is Katie Tunbridge. I've just released my new song, Free to Live. I wrote the song back in February and recorded it in LA in March before the world shut down due to COVID. I'm so thankful to have some amazing musicians on the track. Free to Live is an easy listening, thought-provoking song about taking back your freedom, and part of that is knowing your self-worth and who you are. I'm beyond excited for the release, and here it is on Radio Northern Beaches.

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Once threatened, it's now starting to thrive, thanks to its special symbiotic relationship with its surrounding community. 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

0: Have you ever thought about learning to play bridge or picking it up again after an absence? 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

me too. Love that crazy old jazz. That's Noel Balfour doing the honours there with that beaut song about trad jazz. It's not in the style of trad jazz, but it certainly mentions all the things that you would like to hear about it. Good on you, Noel. Thank you. And Billie Holiday, of course, always begins our program of All That Jazz here on Radio Northern Beaches as I and Jeff Williams try to keep the legend of trad jazz alive. And thanks to Wes for his big band sound before this one. Okay, let's get started. Here's a classic piece of trad jazz, one of our favourites.

couple of hotties to start off today's program. That was A Hot Time in the Old Town Tonight, played by the Trafalgar Squares. That's an English trad jazz band, a wonderful name for them, the Trafalgar Squares. And it probably will be a hot time in their old town because I hear it's very hot over there at the moment. They're sweltering, as you would expect in their summer. Having been there a couple of times in summer, it's not very pleasant. But anyway, we've got it cold here, so that's all to our benefit in many respects. And the one before that was Firehouse Stomp, and I played that especially sort of as a warning perhaps to people. And we've had a few fires, but in this weather, people tend to have a lot of fires. And that was the Firehouse 5 plus 2. Who better than the Firehouse 5 to tell you all about care, in taking care of the fires around? And their piece today was the Firehouse Stomp. And I hope you wore yourself out stomping around the kitchen. But anyway, we're moving on now. This was recorded in Sydney, this one, by Doc Willis and the Duke Men, way back in 1972. Not too far back for trad jazz, but this piece is called The Baltimore.

Yeah, have you ever seen Alabama swing? Well, that was what that was. We watched them swing and away they went. Now, that's the name of the piece, Alabama Swing, played by the Cafe Society Orchestra. Who are they, Jeff? I'll tell you then, all right? Yes, they had a classic jazz and ragtime festival down in the Southern Highlands in 1997. And they all got together and had dinner and said, why don't we play music together? And that's what they did. The Cafe, and they called themselves the Cafe Society Orchestra, and they played Alabama Swing there for you. And the Baltimore, before that, was the name of the piece, played by Doc Willis and the Duke Men in Sydney way back then. It's all that jazz here on Radio Northern Beaches, and we're broadcasting on a frequency of 88.7 and 90.3 FM. Streaming live on rnb.org.au. And that's our website, so if you want to know what we're doing and when all the various things are going to happen, you can see it on there. There's a calendar, and you can even see where all the programs are on Radio Northern Beaches, so it's pretty good coverage. We get good coverage all over the world with that. You can stream live, and if you look it up and say stream live, you can pick us up anywhere. And I can vouch for that, for sure. Anyway, if you've got an activity or a business that you want people to know about, why not get onto Radio Northern Beaches, and we'd love to hear from you. And the number to ring on that inquiry number is 9453 4903. It's 9453 4903.

There you are. That was a couple of very good exponents of trad jazz with their bands in that little bracket. That was Eddie Edwards and his Dixieland Jazz Band playing a piece called Lazy Daddy. And there's a whole lot of different versions to that too. I might play them some of the others in due course. But the one before that was Chris Barber. I think he's one of the best band leaders around with his Dixieland Jazz Band. And they play

Certainly do. One and one make two. You got it right. That's what we're going to do today. We're going to play two up. No, not the game of chance, but one and one make two. There's two bands here. We're going to have a flashback, but what I'm playing here are the same song played by two different bands, just to see how trad jazz can change it, and that's what trad jazz is all about. So here we go, one, a very early one, 1920, this one from Bix Beiderbecke himself. So have a listen to We're Going to the Jazz Band Ball. Why wouldn't we, eh? At the Jazz Band Ball with Bix Beiderbecke.

See what a difference you can have with the two bands playing the same song at the Jazz Band Ball. And that was Muggsy's Spaniel. It was almost a rag, wasn't it? Well, it was a rag, actually, the way he played it. And the one before that was the full band played by Bix Beiderbecke way back in the 1920s at the Jazz Band Ball. It was in Two Up Today. Sorry for the mixing up there, but anyway, so that's what happened in that one in today. But now it's time for this.

0: was a wandering word.
1: No, that's enough. Yes, that's Spike Jones' version of Pagliacci. And maybe I'll play that one day. It's a bit ordinary, really, but there you go. But we're not going to play classics today. We couldn't do that in a jazz program when it's all that jazz, trying to keep the legend of trad jazz alive. What I'm going to do is to play this. It's a medley of a whole lot of different trad jazz tunes. See if you can pick them all as we go through them. So, and it's played by, I'll tell you his name, Joe Fingers Webster and his River City Jazzmen. So hang on to your seat and see how many of these you can pick as they come up. Take it away, Joe.

did you get on with all those? Yes, that was Joe Fingers Webster and his River City Jazzmen, and that was Joe doing the vocals in that. Let me run through the song, starting from the beginning. South Rampart Street Parade, you would have got boom, ba-boom, boom, ba-boom, yep. And then Ice Cream and You Scream, We All Scream for Ice Cream. That's got to be in there, hasn't it? Dr. Jazz was the next one. Then Everybody Loves My Baby. And Dinah, Sweet as Apple Cider. And then the Darktown Strutters Ball. And That's a Plenty. Did you get that one? That's a Plenty. And finished up with Cabaret. Well, we had some classics there. That's our classics section for today. So we'll store it up and see what we can come up with next time, because there's plenty of classics in trad jazz. But here's another one. I like this one too. This is the Dutch Swing College Band playing the New Orleans Stomp.

Come, honey, let's go down to Honky Tonky Town. It's underneath the ground. That's where the fun is found. You'll see singing waiters, swinging syncopators, dancing to piano play by Mr. Brown. He plays piano queer. He only plays by ear. You want to stay here. Music that you hear would even make a monkey want to dance with a donkey down in Honky Tonky Town. Come, honey, let's go down to Honky Tonky Town. It's underneath the ground. That's where the fun is found. You'll see singing waiters, swinging syncopators, dancing to piano play by Mr. Williams. Plays piano queer, only plays by ear. You'll want to stay here. The music that you hear even make a donkey

Yeah, that goes on for another 7 minutes. So I think we'll give somebody else a go this time. That was Dave Fatman Williams there. He plays the piano. He did the vocals as well down in Honky Tonk Towns. Funny old place, that one, isn't it? And the one before that was New Orleans Stomp by the Dutch Swing College Band. They're as good as ever. Pity they're still not going. I wish they were. All right, it's All That Jazz here on Radio Northern Beaches. And it's nearly time to go, but so I've got to... I want to play this one. This is Bob Crosby and the Bobcats. And it's... he's got it right. He says it's all over now. Just about is. We've got a few minutes of him, Bob Crosby. So let's listen to Bob. Take it away, Bobby.

he's got that right. It's all over now, just about over. Time goes fast when you're having fun. That was Bob Crosby, sounding a bit like his brother Bing, didn't he? Bob Crosby and the Bobcats there. It's all over now. So since it's all over, I'm going to play this and we'll head off for home, and I'll be back next week at the same time, straight after Wes Harder's Big Band Sound on Wednesday afternoon. So until then, bye for now. Until we meet again, I'll wait to see you.

0: 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They're calling God.
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4: 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In just a moment, we'll hear Midday Mix, followed at 1 o'clock with The Grit Diaries by Mon and Maz. Down the White Rabbit Hole with Stephen Wells at 2 o'clock this afternoon, and then at 3 o'clock, In Tune with Tony B. Then at 4 p.m, Innovations with Michael Lester. And then at 5 o'clock, Pump Up the 80s with Joe Wakeman, followed by In Tune with Tony B at 6 o'clock. At 8 p.m. tonight, The Hoarders Vinyl Emporium with Jez and Stu, followed by Crescent Swells with David Bell at 10:30 tonight. 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In just a moment, we'll hear Midday Mix, followed at 1 o'clock with The Grit Diaries by Mon and Maz. Down the White Rabbit Hole with Stephen Wells at 2 o'clock this afternoon, and then at 3 o'clock, In Tune with Tony B. Then at 4 p.m, Innovations with Michael Lester.
5: 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Before we move on, I wanted to give a quick shout out to one of our wonderful sponsors, United Cinemas. I know a lot of you have been reading the recent news articles and wondering what's happening. Well, I'm thrilled to let you know that our local cinemas in Warriewood, Avalon and Collaroy are wide open for business and remaining that way. They've actually got a brilliant school holiday program ready to roll at Warriewood, perfect for the kids with Toy Story 5, Supergirl and plenty of others, plus some top tier films for the adults. Avalon and Collaroy are packed with great movies right now too. The Mustaka family have been so deeply humbled by the community's incredible support in their time of need, and they've asked me to pass on their absolute gratitude. Let's keep that local love going and head in and catch a film this week. I've got a great program lined up for you today, and we're keeping it 100% local, celebrating the very best of our Northern Beaches community. Coming up on the program, I'm catching up with the incredibly talented Andrew Heisman. He's got a fantastic new track out called She Knows, and we'll be chatting all about the music, the inspiration, and what he's got coming up next. Speaking of great local music, I'll also be spinning a brilliant lineup of brand new releases from right here in our own backyard. And later in the program, we are tackling a big issue affecting so many families and businesses on the Northern Peninsula. Aaron Kemp is back on the show to talk about the state of tradies on the Northern Beaches. We'll be talking about how proper business mentorship is helping to support our local apprentices and keep business owners viable in the trade. It's a packed show full of local voices, great music and real stories. So let's kick it off. Listeners, today I have Andrew Heisman in, and now Andrew has written and produced a song, which we'll tell you about in a moment. And in the studio with us is Wayne Ryan. Hi guys, thanks for coming into Radio Northern Beaches to talk to us.
6: Hi, how are you going? Happy to be here.
7: Great to be back again, Chrissy.
5: Let's talk a little bit, Andrew, about your song. Now, you've written a song called She Knows. You've had it produced. Tell us a bit about that.
6: Yeah, so the song went through an interesting process. Firstly, I'll just talk about the song. It's a rock pop kind of song. It's about a couple who the guy goes away sailing and comes back to his love or to his girlfriend. That's the lyrical kind of arc of the story of the song. And I wrote most of it in 2024. And one of my friends, well, now a friend, a contact producer named Andy Sorensen, let me know he would be at the Central Coast and he was going to record an album with some of his mates from the industry. And he said, did you want to be a part of that? And we can record some of your songs. So when that opportunity came about, I was quite excited. And yeah, eventually a few months went by and it got organized and it happened. We went to Damien Girard's studios in the Central Coast and had some top session musicians play. It was an amazing day and we got a couple of songs recorded, one of which is She Knows.
5: And you're having that released when?
6: It's been released this week. So I've released it a few days ago and it took some time just to go live online. So as of last night, it got through all the approvals for Spotify, Apple Music, iTunes, YouTube and YouTube Music, along with various other streaming platforms. And
5: that's wonderful, yeah. Because that's not an easy task.
6: No, I'll let you know. I've tried in the past with less professional recordings that I've made to release something, and it was always just a little side hobby that went kind of kaput like a few years ago. And so I learned the hard way how to release something and how not to release something using what you call an online distributor. So they send the files out to all the various online portals and websites. Yes, so people can listen to them, but you've got to have all the registrations right so you can, you know, be reimbursed or anything and be on top of all your social media accounts, things like that.
5: Yeah, it's not easy doing it on your own. So you listed it with AMRAP?
6: AMRAP, that's perhaps an organisation I haven't heard of.
5: Okay.
6: I've heard of APRA AMCOS, who I'm a member of, and it's registered with them.
5: This is where I keep sort of putting it out there, and for any musicians listening, AMRAP is the portal that both broadcasters on radio and new releases come into and load. 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
6: Mm-hmm.
5: You load it, and all the broadcasters come in and have a look. Now, I actually run a show where I take all the latest songs and from AMRAP and play them each week.
6: Right.
5: So, and all sorts of broadcasters go in and find the different songs. And the new songs are registered up the top every week, so we see them. So you need to get on there and register in there. It's not hard and it's free.
6: Wonderful.
5: Okay.
6: That's good.
5: So do that because we want to see you up there and out there with all the broadcasters as well as being online.
6: Yeah, that'd be a great thing to get involved in.
5: And that's the only way to sort of get on the radio these days, because it used to be that you used to have to send your CD to every radio station. Well, you don't have to do that anymore. AMRAP does that for you in this portal.
6: That sounds good.
5: Get it up there.
6: Yep.
5: So tell me a little bit about the process of doing this song, and we'll talk to you a little bit about your band, the band you're involved in. But first of all, tell me about the process of actually writing the song and then how you went about emotionally getting it together and then getting to this point.
6: Oh, okay. So I've always written songs as a hobby and then developed it into something more serious over the years. With this song in particular, She Knows, I originally came up with the first part of the chorus back in 2017, and that was the lyric, She Knows, that when the wind blows, I'll be sailing out to sea. And I came up with the chord progression of the chorus at that time and didn't do anything with it, couldn't think of anything to fit it with, so just left it on the side, on the shelf, so to speak. And then It was in 2024, sometime later, so it's a bit of a journey for this song. I just revisited the song and played a particular chord, which just had a different vibe or tone to it. And I matched it with the chorus chords that I'd come up with previously. And I just thought, this might be something more to this. The lyrics just kind of came in that moment, matched up with the lyric I had written earlier about sailing. And yeah, all the lyrics came out on that particular day, and I just refined it in the days to come. And then I had a song. So it was an interesting time when I had taken the song from an initial idea, a small portion of music, to a whole, you know, verse, bridge, chorus, bridge, you know, set like a pop song structure. And I ended up getting in touch with my producer contact, Andy Sorensen, who's a really experienced producer in the industry, a few decades in the industry, so he's got a lot of know-how. And he'd worked on a few of my instrumentals, mixing them and helping me get them to a point that I could get them into licensing. And I let him know that I had a few songs that I would love to get recorded by a band with a vocalist. And I think at that point, he just let me know about this opportunity where he was recording his own stuff, his own music for an album on the Central Coast with some of his really experienced session mates in the industry. And I'll let you know about those session musos in a moment. But when he heard the song, he loved it. And we went through a process where I sent him an acoustic demo, which was a bit rough because it was just made in my room on my computer with various, you know, audio interfaces and technology. I sent him that, sent him an idea of what I wanted the song to sound like. We weren't really sure what sound exactly, but it was something along the lines of the Foo Fighters or the Kooks. So like a hard rock sound, but a bit subdued or Brit rock kind of sound. And so we went back and forth. He took what I made as a rough recording, added some synths, some instruments to it. We came up with a drum beat and kind of refined it that way. And then eventually he found a singer online, believe it or not, and quite a good singer. And we put the vocals down there so that when we went to the studio, the session musicians would have something to play along to. And then, yeah, we went to the studio and they came and did their job and were incredible. So I'd love to tell you about the session musicians in a moment.
5: Yeah, please do. Yeah, definitely.
6: Yeah, cool. Well, so on that day in Damien Gerard's studios, the guitarist was a gentleman by the name of David Holmes. He's one of the best guitarists in Australia, and he's got a lot of experience in a variety of areas. So session musician on stage with people you may have heard of, like Darlene Check from Hillsong. He's worked with Christine Arnoux, and he worked with, of course, with my contact mate, Andy. He's done a lot internationally. So Wayne can...
7: Well, David actually has a few albums of his own, and at one stage there he was considered one of the best guitarists in the world. He went into a world guitar contest, so I'd like to know how he got
5: Great
7: musicians, but well done, Andrew.
6: Yeah, it was a coup, I suppose, for someone like myself. You know, I hadn't been in a studio since I was 5 and my uncle recorded an album. It was very humbling to be able to have these guys who had done so much in the industry to work on some of my songs. So we had David Holmes on guitar, and he was just an ace with his professionalism and what he brought to the song. We had Mitch Farmer on drums, and he's a very experienced session musician. He's played with Dragon, done many things in the industry. Just on Mitch for a second, as a drummer, for me, I play drums, so it was kind of cool to see someone with his professional drum kit, you know, set up in the studio and play the way that he did. It was really cool. And then on bass, we had a guy named Jeff Camilleri, who was, again, just, his, you know, the way he acted in the studio was really cool. He was just really on top of playing the bass. Like, the rhythm section for the song is really good. And coupled with Dave's guitar playing and the singer and everything we had going on in that track, yeah, it was a really cool experience to be part of it. So, yeah, that's kind of what happened.
7: So now I know why you didn't invite my band to the session work for you.
5: Now, I don't know if anybody recognised the name, but Wayne Ryan is also from the band Project 76.
7: Yeah, well, and thank you. We've worked together, Andrew and I. Andrew's actually played with Project 76.
6: Correct.
7: And in our studio before, so that's...
6: So
7: we're old stable mates.
5: Yeah, and Andrew, you actually belong to a local band called Saltwater Sons.
6: Yes. Saltwater Sons is the band that I'm the drummer for, and over the last couple of years, we've been doing gigs up and down the Northern Beaches. It's been a really enjoyable time for myself, and funnily enough, my dad actually plays keys in Project 76. 76, and sometimes I sit in for the drummer for Project 76. So there's a cool network of musicians between the two bands. Yeah, we love to do gigs, sometimes on the same bill, you know, on the same event. And yeah, Saltwater Sons has been really great. The only thing is they're always surfing, so it's...
7: Yeah, it's funny. That's the reason why we have to sit in. I think most of us are surfers, and I've actually fronted your band when Jack didn't turn up because he was in Bali, and they called upon me and vice versa. But it's kind of a cool thing, Chrissy, because we just really collaborate together, and we've kind of made a football team. If someone's out of form, we step up next musician.
5: Way to go. That's right. How the Northern Beaches work, though, isn't it?
7: But it's actually kind of nice. We kind of did that because back in the day, you know, in COVID and all that sort of stuff, when we started Project 76, the studio, and of course, several bands have birthed out of that. But we just wanted to keep the process going, and it's nothing worse than, you know, old mate leaves the band and the band's over. It's funny, that's how Andrew and I met, actually. The studio was looking for an extra keyboard player and an extra drummer. We already had keyboard players and drummers. We just like to keep the stocks high so that everyone stays honest. And we were prayerfully, Steve Hensby from Project 76 Studios and I were going, we need another drummer and another keyboard player. And shall I tell them this, how we met?
6: Yep, go for it.
7: Well, it's a funny one, Chrissy, because I vowed never to ever shop at Audi again, because they did, back in the day they didn't have bags, and I know, please stop it. And Andrew was working in Audi many years back, and I had to pick up some stuff, and I was down there, and there was Woolies, Audi, and Coles all close together, and I went, oh, Audis will do for now. I went, no, don't do it. You promised not to do that. But something kind of led to sort of Audis, and I got in the car park. I said, you can't even find the door. I walked
5: it's
7: up.
5: It's not easy to find, is it?
7: so I was, but just something kept compelling me to sort of keep, guess, go and get your goodies. And so I remember getting my half a dozen items and got to the cash register there, and there was Andrew. And I started complaining to him about bags.
6: That's it. Yep.
5: As you do.
6: Yeah.
7: I wasn't harassing him. I was actually harassing the idea of, you know, shopping bags being paid for. I'm old school. And I'm sort of venting away, but he goes, and he goes, I know you. I went, oh, you do?
5: Oops.
6: Yeah.
7: And he goes, blah, blah, blah. And I went, and then I just, and he took, you're in the band, blah, whatever. I went, yeah. And so tell me about your life, mate. I just flipped on him. And then he says, I like music. And we kind of, he told me about it, what you were doing.
6: At the time I was getting a website together called TuneTree, which is a licensing website. So I let Wayne know about that and some of my passions with music. And it was a funny conversation, I've got to tell you. Like, as you said, it was talking about bags, and then the next thing we're talking about music and what we both like doing with music. And Wayne mentioned he has a studio, he has some mates who is in a band with, and I mean, things just went from there. We realized that we both had some similar contacts and friends through church and the community. So we ended up getting together for a few rehearsals, and yeah, it turned out I was a good fit, which was good. My dad came along and joined in too.
7: Yeah, and his dad, you know, was a keyboard player as well. So we got another keyboard player. We're in the studio with his dad, Lee. And I said, Lee, have you worked with any other bands before? You know, he's already joined the band. You know, we didn't even know anything about Lee. And he goes, oh, I've worked with ABBA and I've worked with Marsha Hines. And we went, oh, okay, perhaps you're good enough for our band then.
6: Yeah.
5: Fair enough.
6: It's pretty cool. Dad's really experienced in the industry and with what he's done in the past. So it's cool to be welcomed into Project 76 and Saltwater Sons. So it's been a really good experience, a learning curve as well. So, I mean, I've done music my whole life in various forms, like involvement in church or in the past, some community groups, things like that, some sound events. But being a part of Saltwater Sons and Project 76 has been really good. And the last couple of years have been amazing. So, you know, credit to Wayne for getting that started and getting it off the ground, and looking forward to seeing what we can achieve in the next few months. And yeah.
5: So Saltwater Sons is going to be trying your new song, I presume.
6: Yes. So there are discussions underway just to put together our new set list for the next few gigs. And She Knows is on that list, and it'll be great to perform it. So if you want to hear She Knows live, you know, we'll let you know when we've got our next gig. Obviously, we've got band members who love to surf and travel, and a few people are away at the moment, but we'll let you know when we've got our gigs lined up.
5: So have you got a website that they can keep an eye on you?
6: So for my website at the moment, I've currently got Instagram for my Tunetree website and tunetree.com.au.
5: Say that again.
6: Tunetree.
5: As in T-U-N-E. Yep.
6: Yep.
5: Tunetree.
6: Tunetree.com.au.
5: And the Saltwater Sun's website?
6: In the works.
5: Okay. Do they have Facebook or Instagram?
7: They do have Facebook, yes. Under Saltwater Suns.
5: Okay, so listeners, that's where you look for them. And keep an eye on it because you'll see what gigs are happening around Northern Beaches and also what's happening with the new release of the song,
6: Yes,
5: She Knows.
6: That's right.
5: Look, it's been great talking to you guys. Thank you for coming in and telling us about the new song, and we're going to play it for you very shortly. You've been talking to Andrew Heisman and Wayne Ryan on Radio Northern Beaches on 88.7 and 90.3 FM and also live streaming across the Northern Beaches and around Australia and all over the world on rnb.org.au. 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
7: Thank you, Chrissy.

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Well, that was the brand new track She Knows from the brilliant Andrew Heisman, keeping those incredible local sounds alive and kicking right here on the peninsula. And look, we are incredibly spoiled for choice on the beaches right now, so we're staying right in our own backyard for the next three tracks. Up first, we've got the stunning new one from Azura Rider called I Don't Need You Anymore. Then we'll dive into Rolling Rivers, putting their own spin on the classic Big Jet Plane, before wrapping up the local sweep with James Keith and his latest release, Cruel Game. Here is Azura Rider to kick it off.

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1: 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Now, regular listeners will know I've had a bit of rant on air recently about how successive governments have really lowered the standing for our trades, shutting down the very training grounds that built the backbone of our workforce. But today, we are looking at the solution and how to keep our local trade industry thriving right here on the Northern Beaches. Now, we know the stats around apprentices dropping out can be tough, but Aaron has been doing some incredible work focusing on the business side of things, making a difference by mentoring business owners and apprentices in those essential business skills that make it possible to keep them viable, successful, and quite frankly, stay in the trade. Today, I have with me tradie mentor from Tradies, Aaron Kemp. Now, hi, Aaron. Thanks for coming along to talk to me. As we were talking about earlier, I did a rant about the lack of tradies and the reason why we're here, the lack of housing and the reason why we got to that point. But you're on the Northern Beaches and you're a mentor and you're also a tradesman yourself and you're involved with a lot of businesses. So what I want to know is, even though I've sat and talked to you, tell me about yourself and the business that you ran and the reason that you got directed in this direction and how you help others now.
2: Mm-hmm. Great question, and thanks for having me, Christine, by the way. So my name's Aaron from Tradies Mentoring Tradies, and my own journey is why I'm doing what I did. So I was a good painter and decorator, got taught how to paint and decorate, but never got taught how to run a business. And that ended up with me in a lot of debt to taxation departments, superannuation, you name it. I racked up a debt with it because I had no idea what I was doing. I was running 15 people at one point, going all over the place, and all over Sydney, and going, there's got to be a better way. But I still wasn't making any money, mate. So I was working 60, 70 hours a week on the tools, off the tools, and still not getting paid much and not making any money. So,
1: wow.
2: And then I engaged a business coach to help me turn my business around. And I went, wow, I should have done this a long time ago. I should have jumped in right from the very beginning and done it the right way to begin with, because I was never taught how to run a business or be a businessman. And that is one of the fundamental things of a trades business, is if you know how to run a business, you'll run a very smart, very good, profitable business if you know how to do the business properly.
1: Yeah, because the majority of business people are really, really good at what they do, but the business side of it can be overwhelming. Mm. And it's like, I know when I was in business, like, I'll get to that. I need to get here first. I need to sell this. I need to do this. I need to make sure the shop looks good. You name it.
2: Yeah.
1: And you tend to sort of push it aside, but it's dangerous, isn't it?
2: It is very dangerous. And, my business almost took my life because it was just so depressing and so hard to think about how was I going to get out of it. And the consuming thing for tradies is that there's so much to work on the back end of the business. They don't see it as a way that makes them money. They see the tools as being the way that makes them money. So they default back to the tools every time. The working on the business is they're too busy doing quotes and other stuff after work to be doing working on the business as well. So now you've got to sacrifice family time, sport on the weekend, your own time to work on a business. Now, a business coach will give you 3 to 5 hours worth of work every week to work on your business. Now, where are you going to fit that in if you're already at capacity?
1: Right.
2: So Tradies Mentoring Tradies is completely different because we actually help you set up the back end of your business. We do it for you, and then we plug you back in when it's built. So you don't know how your ute is built, but you know how to drive it. It's the same thing with your business. We basically create the whole back end of your business for you and then plug you back in when it's finished.
1: Wow. And tell me about the tradies that you mentor and help, a lot of young apprentices.
2: Yep. So,
1: as well?
2: Yeah, we help create training programs for the apprentices. We create competency frameworks for them. So the apprentice knows what they're doing for the next 4 years within the life of the business that they're working for. So they've got a clear direction, a clear path, and then they've got a scorecard that comes back and says, did you get competent in that specific task? Plus, we also teach them about the business as well.
1: Okay. And so with the young ones that you've been working with, and I presume they're both male and female.
2: Yes.
1: What sort of responses are you getting back? What reaction are you getting back from?
2: Well, we're getting a lot of longevity. So people that want to stay with the business now because the business is now investing back into the employee, not just from a let's play golf perspective, but they're actually investing into their learning as well. And they're also teaching the apprentice what they need to know. So tradies are very good at just going, get out of the way, I'll do it myself, it's quicker and faster. But the apprentice never learns anything that way.
1: My son is a plumber and my grandson is apprenticing with him.
2: Yeah.
1: And just around the house at home, there's been some, you know, quite fun spats over, like, well, you do it.
2: Yeah.
1: Which it's got to be harder when you when it's your son. I said to him, mate, you do that to another boss and you'd be out the door.
2: Yeah.
1: It's hard normally in any situation, even in a retail situation, to train someone in. But when you when you're working on trades, there's so many different complexities to it, isn't there?
2: Oh, I did an exercise with a business owner the other day, and we did what we call a swimming pool exercise, and that's put everything into the different lanes like HR, finance, on the tools, operations, all of the different categories of his business. And then I said, now write all the tasks in there. There was like 50 different tasks that that business owner has to do. Now, who would want to go and run a business when you've got to put 50 hats on? It's exhausting. And so half of the thing is helping the tradie to become a better leader, which helps them to then let go to their team. And their team now brings them up and brings the business up rather than the tradie himself having to do it. So when a business owner comes to me and says, I'm having a major problem with my staff, I goes, well, what's the leader like?
1: And that's a hard question to ask.
2: There's a lot of
1: answer.
2: Silence at the end of that one.
1: Yeah.
2: So we always start at the top and we work our way down. So if you're having staffing issues, it's generally because your leadership is not good. So we teach them how to be good leaders as well. But when you're constantly investing, it's like having a sports team, right? If you invest in the right people and you have them doing the right jobs in the right time, you can win anything. You can win any competition.
1: Tell me what you think about our situation on the Northern Beaches and our tradies. Are we creating enough trades opportunities? Are we training enough tradies? What's the situation? Because the reason I'm asking and the reason I'm getting a bit flummoxed is because there's so many questions to ask. We've got housing. We know that we've got to get the housing up and going. We know that we need more builders, more tradies in every direction. And they're competing against this phenomenal AI stuff. So how are we combating that and getting the kids into understanding that trades, as I said in my previous show, trades were the thing. They were so valued back in my day and they've been trashed over the last 30 years or more. So how are we getting that back? How are we teaching our kids that, and older generation that come into trades a bit later, how are we getting them down that track?
2: We're actually not.
1: Okay, so how do we fix that?
2: Yeah, because you've got, you know, a lot of people buy on price, right? So when a tradie comes in and they're just shopping around looking for price, which is natural, they're not looking at professionalism, they're not looking at who's the best person for the job, they're looking at who's the cheapest. So then you can get the trades coming in from out west, and because they're cheaper cost of living out that way, they can charge less. And then, you know, the bigger businesses now that have got higher margins because they've got more staff and more apprentices and more costs, they have to charge more per hour. It's just normal.
1: There's nothing more frustrating than having a tradesman come in and leave and then you've got to clean up after them.
2: Correct.
1: That never happened back in my day.
2: It doesn't happen with the guys I coach, by the way.
1: Well, that's good. Some of the jobs are not that good. How do we talk to people on the Northern Beaches and say to them, look, it may cost you a little bit more, but you get a quality job? And how do you check out and how do you know who to ask?
2: Well, yeah, and I think there's something coming I saw the other day about trusted trades as a software platform, and I can't exactly say what it is, but you get to go on and recommend a tradie that's done work at your house. It's not the tradie paying to be on the platform. It's the person who's had the tradie in their house do the work for them, go on and put a recommendation on there for them.
1: That is a good thing.
2: Yeah, and I'm going to get and find out more about it so that we can educate people on it.
1: Well, bring that back to me because I'll put it across the radio.
2: Yeah.
1: Because I don't know how many of our listeners out there have had this situation where they pull in a tradie or someone knocks on their door. Don't do that.
2: Yeah.
1: They are not legit in the majority of cases. So, yeah. Yeah, bring that back to me. We need to know.
2: Yeah, for sure. It's a lot about education. And for me, if you're just buying on price, then you're going to get what you pay for.
1: Yeah.
2: Right? And then you can't whinge afterwards.
1: This is true.
2: Because you overlooked the professional guy for the guy who's cheaper.
1: I'll give you an example of that. I am a retired strata manager and we had a building with a leaky roof. I was supposed to send people out there. One of the committee members decided, you know, to have a look around. So they ended up getting a tradesman. But the roof still leaked.
2: Mm.
1: When our tradesmen finally went up, they hadn't done anything.
2: Mm-hmm.
1: But they'd paid them several thousand dollars.
2: My parents just got stung with exactly the same thing. They paid a phenomenal amount of money to get their roof fixed, and it's still leaking. And now they have to keep paying to get more work done to get it fixed. And it's like, but hang on a sec, you quoted that. So
1: yeah, there's another trick we'll have to talk about another time, because that's just too long in a conversation.
2: Correct.
1: There are so many traps out there at the moment. But getting back to our tradies, how do we get more young people involved? Where can they go? What's TAFE like now? What other areas can they train in, etc.?
2: The biggest thing I would say, and I strongly believe, that TAFE needs to start giving them a business component. You've got to teach young apprentices how to run a business, because eventually they're going to think they can go out and do it for themselves, and they're going to go and do it, and they're going to spend years falling over, making mistakes. Whereas if we taught them how to run a business from the beginning, they'd be set up for success. Now you'd have a lot more professional tradies out there making money.
1: And so who do we need to be lobbying to get there?
2: I don't know on that one. I have tried to approach TAFE, but they've sort of knocked me back. I've approached the training organisations for the apprentices, the apprentice sign-up boards. I've approached them. So I'm not quite sure how we get to that next level, but it is, to me, teaching a tradie how to run a business should be a fundamental part of any of their sort of their fourth year training program.
1: I think I agree with you there.
2: Because they should go out, because that will also make them better employees if they understand how business runs and how business operates. Because they'll understand things like productivity, efficiency numbers, reworks. And when they make a mistake, they'll be more accountable for it because they understand how much that costs the business.
1: So, Aaron, to find out more and to get more information about being a tradie and going that path, do you have information on your website?
2: I don't, about how to become a tradie, because that's, for me, I'm sort of really working in the space where people have already established a business or are thinking about establishing a business. Most of the apprenticeship training organisations will have information about how to be a tradie or how to become a tradie.
1: And so what would they look for to get to those places?
2: Just to look up the apprenticeship training boards. Like, I do have them, but they're not at the top of my head right now, and I can send them all through to you. But we work closely with a company called MAFS.
1: Okay.
2: Yeah. And for me, in answering your AI question, AI will never replace a tradie. It can't.
1: I know. That's the thing. That's what I'm trying to tell these kids.
2: Yeah.
1: Like,
2: it's one of the most sustainable kind of industries, really.
1: Exactly.
2: As long as we've got houses to build. But if you look up at, say, between Sunshine Coast and Brisbane, they're building whole new suburbs up there out by the airport. You know, here they're building whole new suburbs, so there's plenty of work around. And so people are always renovating.
1: Always.
2: Always.
1: And it's really hard to find a carpenter.
2: Mm-hmm.
1: Extremely hard to find a carpenter on the northern beaches.
2: It is. And also because maybe at the moment they're going out west where the work is, because they're not getting the quotes across the line in the northern beaches.
1: Mm.
2: So I know a lot of tradies out here are struggling at the moment to get work, and because people are holding onto their money because of everything that's happening.
1: So there you go, Northern Beaches listeners. We need to concentrate more on giving some work to our Northern Beaches tradies.
2: Because I know tradies at the moment that are downsizing or scaling down because they don't have the work.
1: Now, Aaron, tell me about the issues that the tradies are having at the moment, because you mentioned earlier they're downsizing, which means people are going to be out of jobs. Tell me about that.
2: Yeah, so with the lack of work or inquiries, and I know it's in a climate thing where it's, the, you know, interest rates have gone up, Trump's doing his thing in America.
1: Oh, my God.
2: Your cost of living prices have gone up, your fuel prices have gone up. We've got the end of financial year. It's kind of like the perfect storm at the moment. So people are holding on to their money. So it's more the luxury trades that are suffering at the moment. So your painters, your tile rescue guys, your landscapers, the ones that aren't a necessity, like, say, plumbing or electrical, they're really struggling to get jobs or leads in the door. So I had a guy, for example, he was getting consistently 5 leads a week for $150,000, $200,000 landscaping jobs. He's lucky if he gets one these days. And that one, he has to work really hard to try and get them across the line, and they're not converting either. So now he's running out of work, so he's got to scale down his team so he can keep sustaining his business.
1: That's a hard thing.
2: Yeah, so most of them are sustaining, they're not thriving. So if everybody thinks tradies are thriving on the northern beaches, you're wrong.
1: So we really need to make sure that we use people around our northern beaches and support our tradies here.
2: Absolutely.
1: Because otherwise they disappear and we're going to have to go out to God knows where to bring people in.
2: Yeah, and I mean, most people hate to talk about price. But I think it's the first thing you should talk about.
1: So tell me about that.
2: So for me, if you've got a budget in mind of how much you want to spend, don't have a fear of telling the tradie how much you want to spend, that they're just going to put a quote that makes your budget, because the professional guys won't do that. The professional guys will tell you you can't do that for that budget.
1: Right. Okay. Right? So they'll be up front.
2: They'll be up front. They'll go, look, it's not a job we can come in at. And so when I talked about the bigger businesses, they're the ones with the higher hourly rates because they've got to cover off. There's a couple of things in this, right? The luxury trades, the ones that work indoors and outdoors, generally only work 30 hours a week on average because of project delays, rain delays, all of the stuff that happens, project blowouts, things like that. And then it's roughly about 42 weeks of the year that they actually have billable employees based on all of those things with holiday pay, sick pay and all that. So they've got to have an hourly rate that justifies that to cover their expenses and make a profit.
1: Okay.
2: And so the smaller businesses don't have the bigger overheads, and it could just be a one-man band like your father and son team. He hasn't got overhead, so he can charge the hourly rate that he can charge because he doesn't have those big overheads anymore. And if he doesn't work, well, you know, he's still going to make it up somewhere else.
1: You hope.
2: Yes. Well, he will.
1: I think he needs the business side of things.
2: Yeah.
1: To tell you that.
2: But he might work on a Saturday, or he might work, you know, whereas the employees can't get made to work on a Saturday, but the business owner will work on a Saturday. So that's if it's just a father and son team, he'll probably make his son work on the weekend as well.
1: Good luck.
2: Yeah, but that's what I'm saying is that it's when you've got those more professional businesses, they're the ones with the bigger overhead. So that's why they're charging more, because they have to make money.
1: Mm. Will they, rather than just say, like, that won't work, let's have a talk about what we can do for you within your budget and then maybe look at doing the rest of it down the track.
2: Correct.
1: Yeah.
2: Yeah. So it's coming up with a plan that works for both of you, right? But most people just go, I've got a cheaper price. Okay, but are we comparing apples with apples or what?
1: Yeah, I did that once and I've regretted it ever since.
2: Yeah.
1: And that was with a gutter guard.
2: Okay.
1: And part of it was the tradie's fault. Yeah, I had these two quotes and I think they were roughly around the same price. Mm-hmm. But the older tradie talked himself out of it because he just kept whinging about things.
2: Mm-hmm.
1: You know? And I wish I'd have gone with him because he would have done a better job, but I went with a young bloke. And he didn't do too bad a job, but it wouldn't have been the way that the other tradie would have done it, and I would have been, I think.
2: Yeah, I can't tell you how many jobs I've redone because somebody went with a cheaper quote.
1: Yeah.
2: You know?
1: So it's not a bit, so it ends up costing you more in the long run anyway.
2: Because now you've got to pay me to redo it.
1: Exactly. All right. Well, thank you for coming along and talking to us. I know that I've got a lot more questions for you, but we will run out of time. Mm-hmm. So I think we might have to get you back a little bit later and talk to you about some other things. And maybe you could bring a couple of the tradies in with you.
2: Yeah, I'd love to.
1: Yeah.
2: Yeah.
1: Okay. Thanks for that, Aaron.
2: Thanks,
1: talk
2: Christine.
1: To you soon.
2: Thank you.

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Well, that's it for Listen and Chat with Chrissy Mack on Radio Northern Beaches. Stay safe, and I'll catch you next week. Take you out with Ben Walker, the bravest scared man.

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4: 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Everybody has a story. 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
5: Welcome to the Grit Diaries, from Grit to Grace with Mon and Maz, the show where we dive deeply into the stories of resilience, of courage, and the journey from struggle to triumph. My name is Maz, and each week we sit down with extraordinary people who have faced life's toughest challenges, and really only to emerge stronger and wiser. From personal setbacks to profound comebacks, these are the stories that remind us all of the power within. Whether you're looking for a spark of hope, a dose of motivation, or a reminder that you're not alone, you've come to the right place. This is The Grit Diaries, from grit to grace. Let's get inspired.
6: Well, hello, everyone. Welcome to another episode of The Grit Diaries with Mon and Maz. Hello, Mon.
7: Hello, Maz. Lovely to see you.
6: Oh, always, always. And don't we have just a most beautiful, warm, wonderful guest today? Welcome to the show, Ingrid.
8: Thank you. It's lovely to be here, Maz and Mon.
6: We're just meeting some just most beautiful human beings and just with incredible stories to share, and this is no exception. So let's just give Ingrid a little bit of an introduction, and we're really looking forward to hearing more from Ingrid today. So Ingrid is an author, which she's just actually released her book. We'll talk about that a bit more in a moment. She's a TEDx speaker, an ICF leadership coach who empowers the next generation of leaders. She is an executive coach and has added in grief coaching after her experience with losing her beautiful mum 4 years ago. She's a founding member of the Willie Mae Rock Camp, which has probably just given away that she's an American. She lives in America and has a lifelong passion for amplifying underrepresented voices. If this isn't enough, as I said, she's written a book. She's also written, filmed, and directed two short films exploring identity, representation, and mixed race experience, one that she can speak into on a personal level. And for me, the most surprising thing that I came across with Ingrid is she's a muso on steroids. What doesn't she play? You know, it's not just one single instrument. She's on the bass, she's on the guitar, she's on the synthesizer, she's on the drums, and has toured all around the world with many, many bands. So she's an eclectic human being and so interesting, and really just can't wait to hear more from you. So welcome, Ingrid.
8: Yeah, thank you so much.
7: Yeah,
8: thank you. Such an honor.
7: Eclectic, I like that word. And wow, how talented. How talented are you, too, with all the instruments?
8: I appreciate that. It's been a while since I've been touring, but yeah, it's a happy vignette of mine.
6: Amazing, amazing. We want to just kind of kick off Ingrid with just finding out a little bit more about Ingrid, who she is and why you are the way you are, and wondering what, you know, what your story was growing up and, you know, things that were significant before you experienced, you know, the deep grief in and around losing your mum. But yeah, just kind of walk us back what life was like and what's got you on your journey that you're on today.
8: Sure. Yeah. So for listeners and viewers, I was born in 1980 in the United States on the East Coast, a state called New Jersey, where both of my parents were studying. My mom was a graduate student. My father was an undergraduate. 1980 is 13 years after interracial marriage is legalized in the States. And on the East Coast where I was born, there were not as many Asian folk in that state. And so I grew up with a lot of people as young as 5 and up asking me the question, what are you? And where are your people from? From neighbors, from mostly adults who were asking this of a child. And what I remember is it wasn't necessarily curiosity. It was more like, I need to fit you in a category and you don't quite fit in a box. You should tell me, you know, you owe me to tell me what that ethnic box are that I can check. And it was really confusing as a child.
6: Did you sense something at that time, at that tender young age?
8: Yes, I did.
6: Yeah, but you could sense that the way that the question, it's interesting and it's good for us adults to
8: yes,
6: be aware of.
8: I could, because if I kind of played around with it or belabored the answer, adults would get angry. It was, you know, they didn't want to be embarrassed that they're asking such kind of a rude question. So the anger kind of let me know that something was wrong, that I was supposed to tell them a very specific answer and get to the point, and then they'd walk away. There was no other follow-up question besides maybe something even more personal, like, oh, was your father in the service, which I wouldn't have understood at the age of 5. My mother was studying computer science and artificial intelligence in the late 70s. She was a tech pioneer and a fashionista, and I think people were struck by the very big difference in gender, some of the stereotypes you can imagine around, you know, an Asian woman. Oh, she must be a gold digger looking for a white knight. It couldn't have been farther from the truth. And same with my father, who happens to come from more Scandinavian, a European background. He fell in love with my mom and he sings and dances and cooks. Very different than a lot of the other kids growing up and their parents and their dynamics. So just to give you, going back a little bit to that sense, it was so uncomfortable that adults would ask me these questions and get angry if I didn't tell them the answer, that I ended up retreating into the world of horses for many years of my life. And perhaps because horses are fantastic, magical, big-hearted beasts. They're very dangerous, and I loved them the second that I met them at similar, the age of 5. And I worked all throughout the year to be able to ride, and I became quite a successful equestrian up until the age of, you know, 13, and kind of realized my love of horses was turning into a pretty intense performance. I was being trained very hard. I was potentially going to move to Italy to do championship riding, and that love and joy and liberation that horses represent for me and a young teen rebellious girl was shifting. So I got out of it.
6: I'm wondering what being involved with the horses gave you as an outlet.
8: A lot.
6: Because they're obviously very sort of connected, because you talk about it on the back end of, you know, just having to deal with these, you know, insecurities of other people around you, and you knew your truth. Mm. But it started to get mixed up because, you know, what's up, what's down. You know, and so the horses, what did it actually give you? Was it just freedom to be in a different kind of place, or what was that for you?
8: I'd say part of that for sure, Naz, was, you know, giving me that freedom, that space, you know, some boundaries maybe. But a lot of it actually was around learning nonverbal communication. Mm-hmm. So I was having a hard time communicating with adults verbally, but yet with this incredible being, a horse, I was able to communicate nonverbally. So what's fascinating now, like, you know, 20 years later as a coach, or oh my gosh, 40 years later, what am I saying? Since I was five. Wow. Time flies, doesn't it?
6: Yeah.
8: I realized that a lot of that intuition, a lot of that kind of rhythm and slowing down and connecting in this deeper way, or reading somebody from what they're not saying, you know, subtle shifts in their energy, or they look down to the left, like, what are they thinking about, has given me a tremendous amount of curiosity and into it as a coach. So horses really taught me actually how to connect back to myself, back to people in a beautiful way that I don't know if I would have gotten that same kind of exposure and training elsewhere.
6: And I can't speak to having sort of the experience of, you know, the horses around me, but the times that I have, they have such a majestical, strong presence. And when you calm, you're sort of in awe of, you know, their energy and just their size and just such deep respect for that. But I think it really leads into, doesn't it? And mine be all over this too, you know, just having that nonverbal communication, you know, not dealing with judgments, you know, with animals. Mon, you're a, you know, incredible dog lover and have some really special relationships with your pets as well, as we do with our little kitty cats. But just what it offers, and especially in those growing up years of how important it is.
7: I don't know if you know this, but apparently vet nurses often come from domestic violence backgrounds, and that's why they love the animals so much. So there's a really high percentage of vet nurses who've witnessed as children domestic abuse. So
8: wow. I love that they're vet nurses. Yeah. Wow.
7: Yeah.
8: A lot of empathy.
7: Yeah. So I'd love to hear a bit about your music. How you stepped into the music world? Because you've been in three wonderful bands we're going to that you'll talk about. But yeah, just tell us a bit about that.
8: Thank you. Yeah, I've been in like five or six, to be honest. It's been a lot. And when I was a teenager and was coming out of the horse world, I really was drawn to music that was, you know, rebellious, like more punk rock or grunge was happening at the time. And what I wasn't really aware of until later was, in parallel, on the other coast of the States was the Riot Girl movement. And the Riot Girl movement was kind of following third wave feminism. And you had bands like, you know, Bikini Kill and La Tigra, which were just so wonderful once I finally was exposed to them. But before having that beautiful kind of community and access, you know, to me, music was a way where you could convey your emotions, your frustrations, your rebellious nature, feeling misunderstood, or having the music go through your body where it felt like it could be with you, empower you, motivate you, or be there next to you if you're feeling depressed or sad and going through, you know, the feelings that a lot of teen girls go through, which make them feel insecure or misunderstood or not seen. So what I recognized in music, also wanting to kind of delve into expressing my own stories and expressing myself in music, similar to skateboarding and snowboarding, which I was also interested in at this time, it was so male dominated. And as a young person, that would really tick me off. It was very frustrating to see that men were like, no, this is our domain, our sport. This is, you know, we're the ones who play music and sing. You watch, you observe. And I just was like, I'm not going to just do that. And it was hard, you know, scary. It was putting yourself out there, tremendous amount of, you know, imposter syndrome on a stage. But I learned the hard way and said, no, I absolutely have every right to be on the stage, to have this mic at my mouth. And if anything, all of us women probably have even more of a reason to get on that stage and amplify our stories. So that set me off on a course where in the age of about 23, I was in graduate school at Rutgers, and the band at that time was called the 303s, and we got signed to Cult Hero Records. And soon after that, I joined this amazing band, Lismore, to play bass for them with Australian native Penelope Traps. Then it kind of went through, you know, being in an all-female feminist band, which was based in California, called Boy Scout, and then ended up in Brooklyn, New York with Rag Pony. So it was quite a beautiful vignette that followed mostly my coming out journey as a queer feminist musician. And it really went from this kind of like, you know, you're inferior to the stage, to the stage is where you belong. It was really beautiful, a lesson to learn.
6: Wow. And I think with that, that'll be a great lead into one of your songs that you've chosen from one of the bands that you've been with. Tell us
8: about. Yeah.
6: So the 303?
8: Yeah, the 303s, I'd love to share the song Waves and Generation. This was sort of the signature track. And Waves and Generation is around the waves of feminism and the amounts of generational shared trauma or shared messaging and how you can kind of circumvent that. How do you actually make your mark on that? And I love that song. It's very powerful. You could feel a lot of the emotions, but it's also incredibly dancey. So again, feeling it in your body and hearing the lyrics of this woman who's talking about, hey, we have an option here to be part of this and to participate in ways that feel, you know, empowering to us. So that would be Waves and Generation with the 303s.
6: And with that,

0: Hey, Christine, do you know where I can find a JP? I need one to witness my signature and to certify copies of my ID.
1: Yeah, sure. I had to do the same recently. I went to a Ringamore library on a Saturday morning.
0: That's great to hear, but I work on Saturday. Do you know of any other places?
1: Oh, yeah, there's other JP desks at other locations at different times.
0: Oh, OK. Where do I find out where they are, though?
1: Oh, they're on the Northern Beaches Council website. Just search for Justice of the Peace, and it's all listed there.
0: Oh, thanks, Christine.
2: Welcome back. We have Ingrid Hudal that is here with us all the way from California. And we've been talking about what life was like growing up and all the incredible offshoots, you know, discovering horses and the magic there that did for her, and then how she sort of stepped into the music scene. And you've talked about a space where you were wanting to come out, and talk a little bit about that and a lead into, you know, what life was like in and around that. And I know that you had, you know, your mum that was not well, and how that all kind of tied in for you.
3: Yeah, you know, my mom and I had a complex relationship. You know, my mom being a pioneer in her field, but still being treated as other. She had an accent. It was, you know, kind of brought up that otherness. People seemed to feel threatened by her very powerful and effective leadership. People loved my mother. At one point, she had 100 software engineers, and they just all loved her. I know this because on the Bring Your Daughter to Work Day, you know, I'd be stopped multiple times by people saying, you know, thank goodness for your mom. She's always looking out for me and my family. So I had a lot of respect for my mom in that, in the lens of all these men saying, wow, your mom's the best leader I've ever had. And yet people always seem to, her bosses would always find, you know, another white man to be between her and him constantly. Every single opportunity to promote my mother, that kept happening. And it was somebody who wasn't as competent, capable. At one point, I think she transitioned to a role that was acquired by Google, and they needed to replace her single job with three executives. So you can imagine what an incredible force this woman is, but the amount of heaviness and expectation on the weight of her shoulders. So in the home life, you know, I didn't always see my mother. She was traveling for work, and she'd forget what, you know, the latest rules were around curfew, and we would argue a lot about it. I'd see her sometimes in bed, you know, crying, broken, but not conveying what was really going on. She started getting more and more into Christianity and religion, which kept pushing us apart. If, you know, I think you as a young person want to get closer to your parents and be more understood, and we were getting further apart. So by the time I am coming out, which to me felt pretty late in, you know, my early mid-20s, and I document that journey, it's fun. A lot of, you know, women who you know, consider themselves straight will be like, gosh, I was really trying to, you know, I was so frustrated. I was like, come on, Ingrid, just kiss the girl, just kiss her.
2: Yeah.
3: And I just love that. I'm like, oh yeah, you wanted me to kiss her that bad. And they're like, yes. I'm like, I guess me too. It just took me so long. So
2: is it something that you felt, Ingrid, from a very young age that you were aware
3: no.
2: of? I think that later, as you, you know,
3: later. Yeah, definitely. My, you know, there's folks like my wife who knew when they were four, like, oh, I'm attracted to women. Maybe didn't always feel safe to make that known until later. But I didn't. I had crushes on boys. I thought women were beautiful. Certainly their bodies are much more beautiful, if you ask me, than men. But it really was this kind of chrysalis happening in that 22, 23, where I'm like, something just doesn't feel right. You know, this gentleman I've been with, who's wonderful, drummer, musician, very handsome, wants to get married. And my reaction is no, I don't want that. I don't want that life. And he was like, look at, you know, this kind of heteronormative other musicians who have a kid. And I was like, I don't want that. And that was really important for me to listen to that whisper, listen to that gut reaction. Yes, the intuition of like, something's not quite right. It's not bad, but something, I need to figure this out. And it took a long time. And finally, when I was feeling like, yes, what I had to go through was internalized homophobia. You know, I didn't know that that's what I was experiencing, but for sure, I had a lot of it. And I was just so terrified by being othered even more than I already had been as a androgynous kind of, you know, at the time, right? Mixed Asian people always kind of having a spotlight on my difference. And now here's another spotlight. It felt overwhelming. But when I finally got to the great place of being like, no, I'm a lesbian. Of course I wanted to tell my parents in good faith and confidence. And my mother was very rejection oriented around it. She was so disappointed. She very much was like, you know, if you are about to tell me what I think you are, is the words that she said, you'll be disowned from the family. And, you know, I'm in my mid-20s at this point.
2: Oh, wow.
3: Yeah, she knew. She knew.
2: Because she could hear you. She gave you you cannot tell
3: a warning.
2: Me.
3: Yeah.
2: But if you're about to...
3: So disappointed. She very much was like, you know, if you are about to tell me what I think you are, is the words that she said, you'll be disowned from the family. And, you know, I'm in my mid-20s at this point.
2: Oh, wow.
3: Yeah, she knew. She knew.
2: Because she could hear you. She gave you you cannot tell
3: a warning.
2: Me.
3: Yeah.
2: But if you're about to... Yeah.
4: Wow.

0: he was just, you know, he's constantly this rock for me.
1: Yeah.
2: So how old were you, Ingrid, when you chose to talk to your parents?
0: 25 was quite a journey. My parents went through some things where it led them to move to Taipei, Taiwan, which is where my mother's from. So they lived there for about 10 years. We didn't really talk that much or see each other. And then my mother has cancer. And it's about a 7-year end-to-end journey where she has a stage 1 endometrial, and she's not good. She's kind of in a headspace where she's blaming me for having cancer, my sexuality. There's things happening for her maybe in menopause where she's, you know, depressed or not wondering, like, her own identity crisis around career is happening. And what's amazing is my mother does kind of come out on the other side. She gets her third master's degree while she has cancer in social work. I know, she's a powerhouse.
2: Powerhouse.
0: She's quite the warrior.
2: Yeah.
0: Yeah, she's a warrior for sure. And we have a lineage of warriors, I find out, in our lineage. So yes, she's a warrior. And in this time, she doesn't come to the wedding. She is sick. She gets to a place where it sounds like they've, you know, been able to resolve most of the cancer cells at stage 1. And COVID hits and she has a cough. And they realize that actually she has a horrible metastasis of her cancer that has now entered her lungs in this very rapid, rapid way. So the last few years of my mother's life, she is fighting for her life. She is studying social work, and it is very hard to visit her because of COVID. Taiwan was one of the most strict countries to allow visitors. You needed a special entry visa, which you never needed before. So for 2 years, I only had one shot at visiting my mother. And I document this in my book because a lot of things happen in that short amount of time that's beautiful, yeah, where my mother and I reconcile and we reclaim this, like, it's beyond mother-daughter. It's like soul to soul, respect, love, energy, memory that continues beyond her passing, frankly. But I'll kind of get to this place where, you know, there are scenes where my mother's wearing pride shirts. You know, aww, she's being served in the States by a drag queen and just flirting with a gay man. You know, aww, she comes around both of my parents in this beautiful, magnificent way that I share wholeheartedly. And what I realize is, you know, we stand in our truth, and maybe not everybody's ready for that, and they need their space and their journey. But ultimately, the more that we hold love and forgiveness and empathy and a willingness to say, hey, if you want to join me and my family, I would love that. But that's your journey. And that kind of shift when my mom let a lot of that stuff go and join me back, we kind of charted a new pathway for our entire family. It's as if the line of the lineage generational just shifted. It just shifted into this new way. And as much as we miss my mother, and I wish I had more time with her and learn from her and connect with her and grow old with her, I'm so grateful that we had that reconciliation. And it's a story worth sharing because it's one of hope and uplift in being bold, in being full heart opener and saying, you know what? You could come around because this really is some powerful truth.
1: That, Ingrid, I have to say that it's such a positive for many viewers and listeners out there today thinking about if they've got a bit of a not so happy relationship with their mm-hmm. parents. We want to hear how you did that to get some reconciliation, because I've got people I know that lost parents and they never made amends, and they have to do it spiritually, but not with the person physically. And so I'd love to hear how you got to that beautiful point.
0: You know, actually, I want to give a lot of the honor and credit to my mom. Something happened where she probably realized the choice was up to her. Did she want to have a life with her daughter or a life without? And she reached out to me and my wife about a year after we got married and said she'd love to spend the holidays, Christmas, with us, coming from Taiwan. And would that be okay? And I was, of course, you're always welcome. So my parents came from Taiwan. My brother came from New York. We hosted the family, and it was a bit right away. She wanted to toast. It was a brunch at our house, and she wanted to

0: post, which was kind of, you know, not common. And she apologized. She said, you know, I think we were short-sighted and we love you and we want to be part, you know, of this family and you are our daughter. And it was so beautiful. And before she could finish, I was running to her and wrapped her in my arms. And, you know, from that trip, there's this beautiful scene where she's by the fireplace with my wife and kind of touching her face. And they're like in front of us on a walk, you know, in nature, and they're kind of holding hands. And it was just like the most incredible feeling to have my mom back and my family reunited, but in this new way. And it wasn't angry or there was nothing in there but just full embodied love. And of course, like, yes, this is where we move forward together. No resistance, just a lot of love. And it ended up giving us this moment where my mother was having an internship for her social work. And she announced that it was going to be, this is a while later, would be in San Francisco and she would be spending the summer with us. And I remember my wife being like, what? I'm like, it's mom. She's got cancer. We got, you know, we got a letter. And I chart out, like, it's a humorous dynamic where suddenly me and my wife kind of have a teenager because she was eating so much. It was amazing. And it was the last time we saw her healthy. And so it's so precious that we got this like kind of funny, intimate moment with my mother for a couple months. And then, you know, that's where things just changed and she was never healthy again. So we were really grateful for what we received.
1: Ingrid, thank you for sharing all of this too. And thank you, Mon, for even asking the question, how did it actually, because that's what we wonder, like, how do you actually, from sort of polar parts, how does it ever, where does that string actually meet? And for you to actually be in a space and your own personal growth, that you are receptive to it, there was the resistance to it, that you embrace that with open arms. And again, I just get chills all through my body. And it's testament to having that open-heartedness now that you've seen it go that full circle. And sadly, you know, you have lost your mum, but even you can see the beauty even in that. If you had have been closed, what, if you could almost see it on a movie screen, that's what I would have missed out on.
0: Yeah, totally.
1: For the viewers and the listeners, it's being aware that's potentially on the table for you as well. So when you're dealing with a relationship of whatever that is, you're still able to be fully expressed as you. You didn't have to. And so it was that deeper acceptance of you as a human being, your choices, what was right for you, and not having to shrink to fit sort of re-entering your life. But it was fully accepted, loved, and just soul to soul. How beautiful.
0: Yeah, it was.
2: I think we should lead in now to your next beautiful song.
0: Let's do Rad Pony Covers, because this kind of goes to the meat of the story of coming out. So there's a line underneath the covers, "We are free." And it's about, you know, discovering your sexuality, discovering the adventure of, you know, what can be really scary, and then making amends and saying, oh, wow, I'm grappling with internalized homophobia. Why don't I take off this cover? Like, I can expose this in a beautiful way and step into it. Very similar to that stepping into your truth, stepping into your power. So I love that song. It's also got a great beat with my bandmate and drummer of that band, Sarah Pony. And it's really fun to dance to. I wrote and directed a film project called Face Plan at the very end of, you know, where the credits are rolling. This song is playing, and I've had a couple people be like, what is that song? It's so great. And I'm like, oh, it's Rad Pony, it's covers. So it's lovely that you can now listen to that on Spotify and Apple Music.

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1: We are back here with Ingrid Hudal, and you know, we've just been traversing her journey from coming out to full acceptance from her beautiful mum, who sadly passed away from cancer. Before we dive into your nuggets of wisdom, I think it's really important. I love your imagery on the cover of your book.
2: Sunshining on morning snow.
1: Tell us about the imagery of that. It was just so powerful.
2: First of all, for those of you who might be like, oh, what's up with the title? It's actually my name. My Chinese name is Tao Shui Qing, and it means sunshining on morning snow. So you'll see two images here. This is me and my mom with the white lip in signaling her passing. And there's a big kind of like tear that keeps us apart all throughout our journey. But at the very end, we come together in the way that our hair is connecting right at the bottom. So it's very poetic. And, you know, the illustrator, Hannah Barchak, did a phenomenal job on this to convey the power of this relationship.
1: Thank you so much for sharing that. That is very much mirrors a lot of my experience with my we talked about it. We lost both our mums pretty much same year, and both through cancer, and just that coming together. Mm. My goodness, you just wouldn't change it for the world to have that beautiful. It's the most powerful experience for me today. Mm. So, and to your point too, it's the relationship continues even though they're gone.
2: That's true.
1: Yeah.
2: I hope they're hanging out, Maz.
1: Well, I think we've just introduced them. So there you go.
2: Yeah, I know. They're like, hey, our daughters are talking about us.
1: So as Mum was saying, you know, what would you like to share with the audience now that you've sort of traversed this and, you know, as you lead into, you know, the next chapters of your life? What do you feel, if you could, you know, share with us your nuggets of wisdom, the gold that's come out of all of this that, you know, the listeners and the viewers could benefit from?
2: Yeah, you know, it's funny you mentioned gold. Is that what you said, gold?
3: Mm. Gold nuggets.
2: Mm. Yeah, so I definitely think my mom and your mom are hanging out, because that is a little too closely tied to this idiom my mother would say, which is you have to go through fire many times to become pure gold. Mm. So that's an idiom that's also really, really important and powerful in the year of the Chinese zodiac, especially the fire horse year, which comes only every 60 years. So for me, this is my only fire horse year. And it symbolizes tremendous empowerment and boldness, especially for women, to reclaim what in the past was actually suspicious, that if you had a daughter born in a year of a fire horse, nobody would want to marry her because she was too bold in that spirit in her entering the world. And so I think this is a powerful moment for us to reclaim it. And going back to that idiom, yeah, we need to go through challenges in life, not just because they make us more strong or get us towards self-actualization, but it's also part of the story. Our stories are not just linear, and they have a lot of pain and they have a lot of tribulations and trials that we go through. But they can, if we choose, if we keep the heart open, if we keep learning and growing and having desire to connect and heal, we become the purest of gold, which my mother did before she passed.
3: Wow.
2: Yeah, right.
3: Ingrid, I just looked up, because I was born in 1966, was the year of the fire horse.
2: Yes, you
3: because I turned 60 this year. So there you go.
2: That's huge. You get two? Wow, you're born in one and then you're here. Wow, that's powerful. Good for you.
1: I told you.
2: What a year.
1: My house.
2: Wow. That's incredible.
1: Now we know why.
2: Yeah. That's outstanding.
3: Oh, interesting.
2: Thank you for sharing that.
3: Marry them. I think that my husband would relate to that.
2: I love it.
1: Well, that might give me a new perspective on my husband now too, because he's 1966. So you're both hitting 60.
2: Wow, ladies. You look fantastic.
3: Anyway, sorry to interrupt.
2: Not at all.
3: What I love about these podcasts, I learn so much. You know, just listening to everything you say with so much hunger. Keep going.
2: Yeah. Okay. Thanks, Mom.
1: So, Ingrid, you know, the lesson from your mum, you know, you're having to walk through fire to really refine that into gold. What other lessons have been really important to you about being true to yourself and just being bold enough and authentic enough to be who you are? What's been really the key lessons for you?
2: I'd say that being leaders, whether it's of others in a job, a role, your life, your family, requires a lot of reflection and introspection and slowing down and really listening to understand and asking exploratory questions that start with what, which is what we have as coaches. But I find a lot of people are leading with assumptions and narratives that they've gained as opposed to challenging them and asking their family or their team or the loved ones' chosen community questions. You know, for example, I never asked my mother truly what her experience was like coming to the U.S. and what that must have been like, you know, her experiences crying. But I found parts of them after her death in journals, and they're so descriptive. And, you know, I realized my mother probably would have written the memoir in a book. So while I was kind of grieving, I was struck by, I need to write my story and weave her, what I knew of her, and our complicated but beautiful relationship into a book that could be a gift to others and be a bit of my own leadership origin story. I gained so much healing from writing this book. And with the phenomenal team that I kind of handpicked, a lot of this was, you know, women of color, queer women, and they were part of this journey with me. Narrating, being taught how to narrate a book, which is actually so hard, you know, by also women of color, and hearing the story and having to say it was also so emotional. It was hard to do. I think the more that we take on new things and allow ourselves to be beginners, it's amazing how much lightheartedness and even playful joy can come out of it. I think as we get older, we kind of forget how to be bad at something or to be new and to be a infant or beginner at something. But man, I've learned very much that this is a bit of our own playground that we can participate in. And why not continue to learn and to be humble? My realization too is that my identity at times was really kind of caught up. Maybe for a moment it was being, you know, on stage and having to rectify what that spotlight was. Because at times it wasn't, you know, a very positive spotlight. Sometimes it could be very objectifying, or somebody's crafting a character that you are that they want to behold, but it's not you. I think a lot of musicians can struggle with that because suddenly there's so much from the audience of what they are desiring and there's no curiosity or questions around you. So I'm just thinking a little bit ahead about the song that I've chosen actually gets a lot of that spotlight.
1: Sorry, Ingrid, to your point, I heard, I don't know if it was Bon Jovi or it's someone the other interview, and it's like the exact point that you just made. It's too heavy for me to hold that image that you have of me because I know that's not me. Something to that effect, I'm ad-libbing a little bit. And to put that on me is just, you know, it's, I can't hold it. It's just...
2: It's I can't imagine for somebody famous... Oh, yeah. I had a tiny bit of it and was like, oh.
1: Yeah.
2: It's a big toll. And, you know, society does that. Our families do that. The expectations, you know, come at us like that too. But, oh, yeah, when it's in that funnel, it can be challenging. And, you know, for me, I also had it a bit in my career. There was a point in my career where I was, you know, strangely, suddenly very attached to my title and my role and the company. And not that that was, you know, entirely sour or negative, but when I didn't have that title, that role, that paycheck, it was a crumbling. It was almost what some people call ego death. And that identity crisis, you know, went through my early 40s was really important because it also was happening at the time of my grief, my anticipatory grief, then grief actualized. And it's when I started my own coaching and consulting business. It's when I was writing my book. It was now, you know, having a grief coaching certification. It's around seeing that there's all of this larger than life beauty of integration in grief, integration in really actualizing who we are and not being seduced by attaching it to things that are actually not meant to hang everything on. We're so dynamic and shifting and evolving. And again, hopefully choosing to learn and grow and stretch out that comfort zone, not let it get too tight, like straitjacket. Yeah. I think all of those lessons help me remember every choice I make could be very tiny, but the rebellious choice, the bold choice, the inner truth choice is always going to feel a little bit playful, a little bit more me. And so why not go that route?
1: Love it. Mix of putting all that together. And what I'm taking with me, Ingrid, is that inner need. It's almost like a cork just bobbing up. Didn't matter how many times it sort of got suppressed, that authenticity to live into your truth and to make that mark for who you are as a human being, to feel free, to live fully, you know, your beautiful creative space that you've had, your outlets that began with the horses, that moved into music, to creating film, you know, having that creative expression and the space to do it and the freedom to do it and not be contained by other people's expectations or judgments. Testament. And I'm so glad that, you know, we have this platform to share your story, because it's...
2: Thank you.
1: Many people are going to really benefit from hearing from you today.
3: Yeah, I can feel your freedom. Just wonderful. The torment that people sit in when they can't be authentic and can't be themselves. Your story, Ingrid, is one of great hope for many.
2: And thank you both. Yeah.
3: I'm going to look forward to reading your book, put it back up.
2: Thanks, Mom.
3: And,
2: please do.
3: listening to some of the bands that you've been in. And exciting.
1: And I know my daughter, one of my twin daughters, moved and saw Lord last week.
2: Oh, yeah. Cool. So wow.
1: Her favorite part of the whole concert, her and her buddy, was actually the little sort of, you know, pep talk that she gave the whole audience. Mm-hmm. I love that she gives her platform for, you know, really pouring into, you know, the young, you know, there would have been, you know, 9-year-olds girls, you know, and a sprinkling of chaps in the audience, but mostly female. And it was, don't be afraid of the bigger feelings, to invite them in, and they were valid, and that they're all important. And basically they're all of you. And that was the most, out of all the songs, all the lights, everything, that was the most important. And it's from the young age. They already know that, you know, she's 15, but, you know, just to be authentic, to live and embrace all of life. And
2: that's,
1: know,
2: right.
1: Help to do
2: that. Message is so important. I'm so glad she shared that.
1: Ingrid, you know, it's just, you have such a beautiful, warm, gentle nature. I feel calmer by being in your presence.
2: Thank you.
1: I feel like I'm just going to just slide on into my day and have some calm energy. And
2: good.
1: Yeah, so thank you for being
2: here. Thank you.
1: And tell us the name of your book again. No doubt they can find it on Amazon.
2: Sure. It's Sun Shining on Morning Snow. Yes, it's on every book platform. It's on Audible as well for the audiobook that I narrated. So yes, please do. I did. So please get a copy or listen to one. I'd love to hear what you all think. I've been hearing such wonderful responses from the global community of readers, and it's been so touching.
1: Beautiful. And with that, our final song?
2: Yes, is with the feminist all-girl band Boy Scout with a K, and the song is called Spotlight. So it really is around the title of that song and what I was sharing about really seeing what the kind of spotlight is meant for you, not the one that you might be in right now, but the one that you can step into. So I hope that inspires the listeners and viewers.

0: 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It's just been an absolute pleasure to be in your presence. And with that, we'll see you all next time.
1: It's an honor. Bye, ladies.
2: Thank you, Ingrid.

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1: things, big things grow. Thanks for joining Mon and Maz on Grit Diaries, where we have heard stories from grit to grace. We so enjoyed sharing some time with you today, and we hope that from the stories and ideas that we shared today, you will go out and make big things grow.

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3: 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And this is another program of dance tracks, from disco to ballet, with mambo, bolero and waltzes in between. So let's start with Disco Volante, the Sebastian Leger remix by Ida Engberg, featuring Ray. Engberg, Ray and Leger are all techno DJs.

I'm Stephen Wells, and you've joined me down the White Rabbit Hole here on Radio Northern Beaches 88.7 and 90.3 FM. And you just heard Disco Volante with three techno DJs, Swedish Ida Engberg with Ray and Sebastian Leger. And we're going to move from disco to waltzes, starting with some Zydeco and Sonny Landreth. This is his Cajun Waltz from 1995.

Sonny Landreth and the Cajun Waltz. I took that from his album from 1995 called South of I-10. Now two tracks back to back from the late 50s and early 60s. You'll hear the Dave Brubeck Quartet with Cathy's Waltz, followed by the Mike Manieri Quartet with Waltzin' In and Out.

We've just heard two jazz quartets, fronted firstly by Dave Brubeck and then Mike Manieri. And so we've had disco, we've had waltzes, we're going to now move to mambo. And Ry Cooder with Manuel Galbon, and the title track to their 2003 album Mambo Sinuendo.

by Cuda and Manuel Golbon. 2003, the title track Mambo Sinuendo. I'm Stephen Wells, and you've joined me down the White Rabbit Hole here on Radio Northern Beaches 88.7 and 90.3 FM. 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

Fosfado and Mambo Jambo from 1959. So we're going to move from Mambo to another South American dance in the title of the song. We're going to go to 1970 and Jimi Hendrix, of all people. Now, in 1970, he finished the creation of his Electric Lady Studios in New York, and he recorded a range of takes of his songs, however, died before any of them could be released. So I'm going to play one of them now, out on the Electric Lady Studios album, not Electric Ladyland, which was an earlier album. So here's a small medley of Bolero, Hey Baby, and New Rising Sun.

The great Jimi Hendrix with Bolero, Hey Baby, and New Rising Sun, recorded in one of the takes from the Electric Lady Studios, recorded in 1970. Now, if you're into dancing, any style of dancing, you are dancing to the rhythm. So here's a live track by the Cat Empire. And like the Hendrix track, it was recorded in New York, this time at the Bowery Ballroom. So here's the rhythm.

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There is one time that I'm thinking of. One time where one woman did knock me off my feet. And my knees were shaking and my jaw was dropping. And my eyes were squinting and my smile was growing. And my pants were bulging and my hands were sweating. And my chest was beating, so I cried, excuse me. What is the secret to your song?

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1: The Cat Empire and the Rhythm, live at the Bowery Ballroom in New York. And that was 2009. 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And as we're reaching the end of the programme, although we do have a 15 minutes or so to go, we're finishing as we did last week at Carnegie Hall in Manhattan with the same album that we played last week as well, which is our third track from three different New York venues. In 1971, Chicago played for a week at the Hall and an album was released. So we're finishing with a tribute to Walter Parazaida, Chicago's co-founder who died last week, and we're going to play parts 1 to 7 of the Ballet for a Girl from Buccaneen.
2: We'll finish off with a thing called Ballet for a Girl in Buckhannon.

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1: 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And we all need somebody to lean on, and that's what today's show is all about. We're going to be chatting with Cam Merchant. Cam is an Australian former professional cricketer, television personality, and mental health advocate for Got You For Life. We're going to be chatting with Cam about his personal journey and also all about this wonderful charity, Got You For Life. And we're going to be listening to some great music which really resonates with the message that we're going to get across today. So let's play a couple more tunes and then we'll introduce Cam to the program.

0: As I mentioned earlier, I've got the great pleasure today of chatting with Cam Merchant from Gotcha for Life. So Cam's going to talk to us all about his own amazing story. He's going to talk a bit about Gotcha for Life and what it does and their simple vision of achieving zero suicide. So welcome to the program, Cam. It's great to have you with us.
1: Tony B, great to be here. Thank you so much for having me, my friend. Every time I can either speak to one or one to many, it's always a wonderful opportunity to spread the word and open up communication about mental health, mental fitness, and that's exactly what we do at Gotcha for Life. And I'm very grateful that I work with them. And I guess that story came, the reason why I'm so passionate about mental fitness is because I've lived it, I've come through it, I've experienced the absolute darkest deep holes, you could say, of anyone's life. But the main thing is my story is that I lived through it, and I'm here today, and I'm a walking, living example that you can be happy, that there is light at that end of that tunnel, mate. And that's my story that I like to talk to about to so many people whenever I get the opportunity. So again, thank you for that, mate. I'm a kid from the Northern Beaches. I grew up in Killarney Heights, and cricket was just my passion. After school, always loved it. 3 o'clock on the dot, I'd be home. The neighbours would just crack it because they knew I was hitting a ball outside on the stocking day in, day out. That was all I ever wanted to do. Cricket was just my dream, my passion. It was everything. I'd say school I didn't excel at, but I enjoyed it. I enjoyed the social parts of it. I passed, mind you. But going through, I was a cricketer. I loved it. I started to find a little bit of success in my cricket and playing sort of for Manly and Manly Junior rep teams and moving my way through and then playing grade cricket and then found myself playing sort of second 11 cricket and getting a little bit of a taste for the big leagues. And I was always so fortunate for my parents. I'm an only child. I took my folks to Thailand in 2004 as a massive thank you to say, do you know what? Because, you know, driving up to Newcastle, mate, and Gosford, she's a long road up there. It's a long time. And to put your time away from watching on the sidelines to the training, that's a lot of appreciation that your parents have for you and what they do for you. So I simply took them to Thailand, to Phuket on one Boxing Day, one Christmas Eve that we had, and it was a fantastic Christmas Day. We had the sun was shining, the beaches were rolling, the tourism everywhere, the beers were flowing, and we just had a beautiful family Christmas Day, that one that I'd no doubt never forget, but turned out, unfortunately, 24 hours later, we actually would remember it for the wrong reasons, unfortunately. So, and if you're listening, you might remember that in 2004, the Boxing Day tsunami took over, and it was one of the biggest devastations in natural history around the world. And we just happened to be right in the mixer of that. Mm-hmm. And we sort of came off, and the next morning we were in our hotel room, and the wave at 11:06 a.m. just plundered through the hotel. And it was devastation at its best, mate. And it really took down anything in its path, from throwing buses to cars through windows and just taking out hotels. There was obviously a lot of panic, as rightly so, because no one ever experienced anything like it. And so we'd have to evacuate. But at that time, I was in the back in the back streets, and my parents were just coming down. And we have unfortunately lost each other for about 8 hours. Mm-hmm. And at that time, we just thought that was everything. I happened to stay on course for around about 8 hours, trying to help as many people as I possibly could. Mm-hmm. But I was exhausted after that, but yet still hadn't found my folks. And we came up to about 8 hours later, and we finally there was an evacuation bus, and I found out there were 3 evacuation points, and went past the first 2 and realised that they weren't where my folks were. People got off, and then the last one, the gentleman said to me, "Mate, if you don't get off here now, it's time to go. Like, you have to get off because you can't come back down with me." And I said, "Okay." Mm-hmm. And it was at that moment I thought, right, life could potentially change forever right here. And I got off, and my old man came around the corner, and he had a cig in his hand, And it was he doesn't even smoke. It was quite a stressful time, as you can imagine.
0: Wow. Yeah.
1: But we sort of embraced, the three of us. Mum came bolting around the corner and she had tears in her eyes and everyone embraced and we embraced. It was a really special time, mate. And what I got from that was that the people that came and spoke to me, they said, Cameron, we knew you'd be okay. And I said, how did you know that? And they simply said, because we consoled your mother that, yes, we'd seen him in the morning, we'd been all right. And it was at that moment that I realised the genuine human spirit is alive and well.
0: Yeah.
1: And just how important it is. And that doesn't matter whether it was that time, whether it was through the whole time of COVID, and whether it is today with whatever challenges we're going through, the human spirit is alive. And when we do stick together and we are together and we help each other, things can get a little bit easier and a little bit better.
0: Yeah.
1: I went back to Sydney then and achieved my goal of becoming a cricketer and playing professional cricket here in New Zealand. And I did for 4 years, but something wasn't right. Something was always bubbling up within me. And, mate, I got first-class centuries and I achieved a dream and a goal. No one can ever take that from me, but something just wasn't. I hadn't dealt with whether it be stress or trauma that I'd experienced. And coming back on my last tour from overseas, from Toronto, Canada, actually, and I fell in a heap because that was the end of my cricket, that was the end of my career. I just busted out of a relationship at the time. I was coming back to Sydney for really no reason, but other than I thought that was it. And I fell into a deep, dark hole, Tony, and thought, well, this isn't great. I felt a big, deep, thick fog over my head and physically couldn't put pants on. So. Yeah. It exists, mental health and mental illness. It genuinely exists, and I thought there. I was lucky enough that I've come out of it by small steps and just taking that stress off every single day and having that patience and one small step forward in the right direction. And here I am today, mate, to be able to tell my story. But what I went through, I wouldn't wish upon anyone, but the experience that I have is what I'm trying to hopefully help people that are maybe going through a similar situation, whatever that might be, to help them to think it is okay and we can get through this.
0: Well, it's really a phenomenal story, Cam. Thanks for sharing that with us. And in particular, when you talk about the human spirit and what you experienced there in Thailand, and I can just imagine the feeling when you found your parents, but also the feeling, their feeling when they found you. And as a parent, you're a parent now as well, I'm a parent, and you could just imagine how they would have felt not being able to find you, and then actually finding you is just amazing. And you mentioned that you were in this terrible place at that time when you went to Canada. Talk us through how you did manage to pull yourself out of that.
1: Well, it was a long. The best way I could describe it, mate, was it wasn't an overnight success, or it wasn't an overnight fix. So there was no silver bullet. What it was just acknowledgement and awareness of what was going on at that time. Mm-hmm. And I had no idea. All I knew is that I couldn't physically move. I couldn't think straight. I couldn't smell the roses, so to speak. And I just went, okay, something's not right here. And I'm having these dark thoughts and I'm having these really negative thoughts. So I just had to stop for a moment and really sort of breathe and take in what was going on. And from there, I think what we all deal with and struggle with this day and age is actually putting your hand up and asking for help and support. And, I mean, we've all got egos, and I had one as well, and I'd just been a professional cricketer, and all my mates and family and friends had all seen that I was travelling the world, I was having a great time, I was living a great life, I was achieving a dream. But in the back of my mind, it's like, no, I can't tell them that I don't play cricket anymore, or that I'm in a bad way mentally. Because, I mean, we're looking at 10 years ago as well, there was still a huge stigma upon mental health then. So it wasn't really talked about.
0: Mm-hmm.
1: And so I had all these thoughts and feelings going through myself to think, shit, I might not be able to do anything here and just hold it down like we all do. When something's not quite right, we suppress it and we just feel, no, I'll be fine. I'll get on with it. I'll be okay. I won't burden anyone with my problems or my negativity or whatever it might be. And I did. But it got to that stage where I believe today that it's actually seen as you're more brave. You've got more courage to actually put up your hand and ask for that help. And it did get to a stage where I just thought, I don't want to let my parents down. Or for me to do something that I didn't would regret that I can't turn back,
0: okay.
1: And I did. I put that hand up for help and support, and I got that professionally, and it certainly changed my life.
0: I certainly applaud you for doing that, Cam, because like you say, it was a very difficult thing to do. And putting up your hand is really the first step you've got to take. And that's why we have, unfortunately, a high suicide rate in Australia, is the people that don't put up their hand, they feel they can't. And in you doing that, certainly you've lived on, and now you've been able to help others. And having had that lived experience and knowing what they're going through makes all the difference to them as well.

0: have been speaking with Cam Merchant from Gotcha for Life all about his story and how he experienced a very significant downturn in his life mentally, and he was able to pull himself out of it by simply asking for help, which is really the main message that we want to get across to people, creating that awareness and making sure that if people are not feeling right, that they do stick their hand up. Or if you're seeing that any of your friends or anyone that you're in contact with on a regular basis that are not right, ask the question. So Cam, thanks again for sharing that. And can you now tell us a little bit about Gotcha for Life and how you became involved in it and what it's all about?
1: Thank you, mate. Gotcha for Life is a wonderful organisation and foundation and not-for-profit that looks after mental fitness, and we create awareness around local communities to create that awareness and communication to engage and to empower people to open up conversations to pretty much ask, are you okay? And create people's build people's mental fitness to a stage where it should be, where they can be safe, where they can feel comfortable, and where they can push forward in life and with all life challenges, not only for themselves, but to be able to use them tools and some strategies to be able to check in with loved ones and friends and family to ask a question if they're going okay as well.
0: Mm-hmm. What's the main goal of Gotcha for Life? What are your goals and objectives?
1: It's pretty simple, mate, but unfortunately it's not an easy one, and that's a vision of zero suicide. And currently at the moment we're looking at not only for themselves, but to be able to use them tools and some strategies to be able to check in with loved ones and friends and family to ask a question if they're going okay as well.
0: Mm-hmm. What's the main goal of Gotcha for Life? What are your goals and objectives?
1: It's pretty simple, mate, but unfortunately it's not an easy one, and that's a vision of zero suicide. And currently at the moment we're looking at 9 people per day unfortunately take their

0: 3,333 people, you're looking at that many families that are affected as well. So yes, it's a ripple effect that happens, and there's too many. The stats are too high, and we need to stop it. We need to slow that down, and we do that by having these engaging, empowering conversations that we're lucky enough to have within schools, within workspaces, within communities, within sporting organisations, or just even you and I having a chat here and chatting to someone who would be listening on radio. And this is the stigma that we need to break, mm-hmm. and these are conversations that we need to open up.
1: Those stats, 7 men out of 9 people, and just the 9 per day, is really chilling to know that.
0: It really is.
1: That happens every day.
0: And that's not even, I mean, that's how many do take their lives, but we're mm-hmm. talking about 1 every 25 seconds that actually attempt it yeah. as well. So the numbers in that side of things are chilling as well.
1: Absolutely. And the ones that don't succeed,
0: yes,
1: they'll be suffering from other things they need to deal with beyond just the mental health issues.
0: That's
1: there
0: right.
1: can be physical things that they need to pull, you know, get back on the right track as well. But also, just back to the goal of zero suicide. And people listening might think, you know, that sounds a bit ambitious. And my view, obviously, you need to be ambitious you need to have a goal. So talk us through the rationale behind the zero suicide goal.
0: Well, pretty much at Gotcha for Life, we make sure that no one should worry alone. Mm-hmm. And that's the biggest one. So Gotcha for Life was created in 2017 by Gus Warland, yep. the great Gus Warland. And I've been lucky enough to be a friend and a family friend for a few years now. And he had his own experience with a loved one, Gus Roberts, who unfortunately took his own life. And Gus, to Gus, was his mentor. And on the outside, it just looked like he had everything mm-hmm. from a wonderful family, successful. Everything was perfect. Everything was great. And that's on the outside. But sometimes we just don't understand what's going on internally mm-hmm. until you really got to ask the question. Mm-hmm. And then not only just ask the question, but listen and just be a supportive mate, to be there to say, you know what, I'm here for you if you need to chat. And unfortunately, his friend Gus Roberts took his own life. And at the funeral, no one wanted to talk about it. It was sort of just everything went about its own graceful way in the ceremony that it was. But no one wanted to talk about what happened and how it happened. And Gus himself just said, okay, no, that's enough is enough. We need to start opening up. We need to start talking about it, because it was this stigma that was sanctioned upon what had just happened, something mm-hmm. so devastating in someone's life. And what it is now is he created the foundation that from our mental fitness programs and workshops that we're traveling all over Australia to really get on the ground, connecting with people one-on-one, one-to-many, to talk about opening up that conversation. But then the main thing with Gotcha for Life is just finding your one Gotcha for Life mate. You don't have to have tens and hundreds of friends, just one person that you feel comfortable with that you can talk to about any stresses or any challenges happening.
1: Yeah, that's amazing. Well, Gus is a great man, Gus Warland, for putting this together. And I know, like, was it 2007 that it's been in existence, and it's just grown and grown and grown and grown. And I think credit to himself, and he's used his own position in the media of being able to promote it, and I think that's why it's such a good success as well. And, yeah, having that one person to connect with where you can talk about anything, it's highly, highly important. Let's talk a bit more about the programs that you do and how that works in practicality.
0: So we've got a couple of partners that work with us, and one of them is Tomorrow Man. That's how I first initially got involved with Gotcha for Life and Tomorrow Man. There's a couple of others now, Tomorrow Woman, which is amazing as well, and that's sort of just like an offset. So we help fund those programs. Man Anchor is another one that teaches mental first aid, Let's Talk programs, workshops that are going to schools and really opening up that conversation as well, some mm-hmm. tools, some strategies and some action plans, how to talk to people and what to do if you find yourself A, in a crisis, or also if you feel that you've seen someone, a friend or a family member, that just might not be at their usual self, and how to go about having a comfortable conversation with them. Tomorrow Man is a phenomenal program, and I brought that into our Manly Cricket. We had 60 young men all sort of working on surface level sort of chat and what's going on the weekend, talking about the footy and cricket and things like that. So I brought them in, and it's a facilitation that takes place that we all

0: sort of everyone's around, and then we just naturally start to flow and open up conversations about what's going on in one's world. And there's many sort of activities that are taking place, but the vulnerability that started to get broken down and the conversations that started to open up were phenomenal. And I sat back and I shared my story. And then from sharing my story, a lot of the young kids that I was fortunate enough that look up to me, that I've spent time with mentoring them or training with them, they sort of looked at me in awe to think, oh, shit, we never thought Cam Murchie can go through that. What's happening? We just thought he was a, you know, first-class, first-grade cricketer that we sort of see. And it just broke down a few barriers to think, if he's going through something, I'm okay to go through it as well. Mm-hmm. And he's talking about it in public.
1: And I think, Cam, also being able to see that you've come out the other end and, you know, everything's good in your own life now. You've moved on completely. They're seeing a role model of, this person actually did stick his hand up.
0: Yes.
1: He's come out the other end and he's, you know, all the better for it. Now he's helping other people and spreading that message.
0: That's exactly right.
1: So, you know, from someone that hears that actually lived the experience, they know that if something happens to me and I get into that situation, I know that there's hope, there's something beyond that. And then if I do what Cam did, you know, I'll be okay.
0: And I think that's what we all look for and strive for a little bit this day, Tony, is just that little bit of hope and that little bit something to look forward to or see an example of it. And I think myself and whether it be sportsmen, people in business, whatever it might be, if they can continue to open up their conversations in terms of their vulnerable chat to say, rather than, oh, I'm just successful and this is what I do and I'm just going to sort of, you can just see the highlights of what's going on. Mm-hmm. The difference is they say, no, this is where I came from.
1: Yeah.
0: Just think, I was once where you may feel you are right now. Mm-hmm. But I worked through it step by step, gave myself some kindness and some patience and a lot of love, and this is where I am now. And I think when youngsters or anyone for that matter can see that, then they can grab onto that little bit of hope and realise that it's okay. That's why I am so friggin' proud of my story to tell it. I'm not embarrassed by it. Yeah. To say that I was sitting in a hospital bed in Palm Beach, Currumbin Mental Rehabilitation Centre for 6 weeks when I needed help, I've got no issues saying that. But again, because I'm staying congruent to what we're trying to do, we're trying to match that health is health no matter what it is. So if you break your arm, you've got zero issues of going to the hospital or going to the doctor and getting a cast on it, getting it fixed or whatever. So there's no reason if things aren't quite great in your brain, why do you feel stigma or judged or any embarrassment to go and talk about that to get help as well? That's where we've got to close the gap to say health is health no matter what it is. And if you need help, help is available.
1: Yeah, that's spot on. You know, identifying health as holistic. It's not just physical, it's everything. It's mental, emotional, the whole lot. So if any of our listeners are going through any issues at the moment or they notice that their friends are struggling, you know, what advice would you give to them?
0: There's a couple of things that happen at the moment. Look, society and community and I guess the whole of Australia, it's changing at the moment. There's something sort of brewing, whether it be from the pressures and the challenges of work, day life, to the RBA continue to hike, which is ridiculous, to so many just everyday life and pressures. And I think we're all taking that on board. And I'd love now for people just to – everyone's got to go. Everyone's going. Everyone's busy. Do you know – I just think we should have a time for yourself where every day you just have to set yourself aside, even if it's 60 seconds, to just stop and breathe and reflect and be grateful for sort of what is going on. Yeah. I start my day with a heap of gratitude and the breath. Before I turn my phone on, before I look at it, you just got to just connect to you personally and have your moment for you. And I think it's so important. From when you can do that, I think how incredible it is that you can just reflect on what are the good things, focusing on the good things that are happening in your world, and that can set the platform for the rest of the day.
1: Yeah.
0: and put that stress aside and really just appreciate what the beautiful everyday small things. I think the small things are the big things in the end, and they'll help us get to the end result of what we want to do. In terms of talking to others, a real big one is really identifying behaviours of a loved one or a friend that their behaviours might be off a little bit.
1: Mm-hmm.
0: They're short-witted. They're not talking, you haven't communicated with them for a little bit, whatever that might be, and their just behaviour is a little bit off. It's a really important time to be able to just check in with them, whether it be a message or even a phone call, even better personally, to just say, hey, haven't spoken to you a while, or I just noticed you're just a little bit off at the moment. Is there anything that's happening in your world? Would you like to talk? Just let you know that I'm here for you. And if we get that conversation or that message back and an opportunity to talk to someone, it's just a really important time to not be either judgmental, or we don't even need all the solutions. We don't need any answers at all, because the thing is, you and I are not doctors. We're not psychiatrists, and we don't need to have all the answers. What we do need is just a listening and a bit of patience and time to let that person know that we are here. There is support available, and I just want to listen and help if you need anything at all. And what that can do is just help that person just sit back and go, oh, shit, I do have someone that can help. Mm-hmm. I do have someone that I can talk to. And usually most of the time when they just talk out loud, all the issues and the problems just sort of come out, and then everything just feels okay because they've got them off their chest and they haven't suppressed all those feelings, and things just feel a little bit better than what they probably felt like they were a little bit worse before. And when you know that you've got your gotcha for life mate, or you've just got that one person that's there to care and to listen, and we don't need to listen, we need to listen, but not just listen, but really just hear what's going on.
1: Mm-hmm.
0: And don't worry about your, we have a saying, it's sort of lifeline that we talk, don't worry about, are you listening or are you waiting for your turn to talk? And that's a big one. And we just want to make sure that you are just listening.
1: Yeah.
0: And when someone feels that you're there for them and 100% there and not being distracted on your phone or thinking, oh, no, I've got to go or whatever it might be, like really there, that has the opportunity to change a life and impact someone's day and the way they're going.
1: It's very powerful.
0: Mm.
1: Yeah. The art of listening. Some people just feel like they need to say something.
0: Yep.
1: But you're right, it's listening, letting them know that you're there for them. And also what's very powerful, what you spoke about earlier, is the reflections of the gratitude.
0: Mm.
1: That is very powerful. It just sets the scene for your day. Cam, thanks again for sharing all that information and sharing your story and also what Gotcha for Life does. If you'd like to just tell us about how people can contact you, either if they want to run a program in their school or whatever, or if they want to donate or run a fundraiser for Gotcha for Life.
0: Thanks, Tony. Yeah, it's been a pleasure to be here, mate. You can go to gotchaforlife.org.au, and that's our website. But you can also follow us on Instagram at Gotcha for Life. And the best ways, they're connecting through the powerful programs that we have, and you can see what options might be available for you, whether it be Tomorrow Man, Tomorrow Woman, school programs, Man Anchor. We've got a lot of branches, a lot of arms, and a lot of community workers that we do work with, are wonderful programs, and whatever might be catered to you. So, which is, we're very lucky and very blessed that we're, the programs that we have created are starting to really, really explode out into the communities, and we're grateful for that and the people's lives that we're touching and we're talking to.
1: Awesome. Cam, thanks again. Thanks for coming on the program. Thanks for sharing your own experience, your vulnerabilities, and how you came out of that, and for telling us about this wonderful organisation, Gotcha for Life. It really is an amazing organisation, a great initiative, and I sincerely thank you for coming onto the program and talking to us.
0: Tony, absolute pleasure. Thank you so much for having me, and thank you for everyone listening. And again, if you need any support, please put up your hand. It's the bravest thing you can do.
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This is In Tune with Tony B, Radio Northern Beaches, FM 88.7 and 90.3. I've really enjoyed putting this program together today. We've been hearing some great music, which really resonates with the message that we heard earlier from Cam Merchant, all about mental fitness, his own personal journey, and Gotcha for Life. Really enjoyed presenting today's program. I hope you enjoyed it. Thank you for tuning in to In Tune, and I look forward to seeing you same time next week.

0: craving for something a little different? Tune in to the Miscellanea Variety Show. It's like a box of chocolates. You never know what you're going to get. From classic Aussie tracks to fresh local sounds, every episode dishes up a delicious mix across the decades. 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Delicious sounds, surprising flavours. Hey Christine, do you know where I can find a JP? I need one to witness my signature and to certify copies of my ID.
1: Yeah, sure. I had to do the same recently. I went to a Ringlemore library on a Saturday morning.
0: That's great to hear, but I work on Saturday. Do you know of any other places?
1: Oh yeah, there's other JP desks at other locations at different times.
0: Oh okay, where do I find out where they are though?
1: Oh, they're on the Northern Beaches Council website. Just search for Justice of the Peace and it's all listed there.
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3: 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I'm Michael Lester, and our programs are Innovation Talk. There's a lot of speculation these days with the second Trump presidency about what a lot of people see as the passing of the liberal international order that's been in place for so many decades under American leadership and that's fueled global growth and trade and investment and wealth, including for Australia. This is a concern now that with President Trump's actions, we are now moving well beyond that into some irreversible situation with a lot of speculation about the future configuration of international affairs and diplomacy and trade. To Mark Carney, the Canadian Prime Minister visiting Australia recently, pursuing his theme that this is irreversible, and he's made a call on middle powers, including like Australia, to get together to forge some elements of a new world order. That our guest today joining us on the line from New York is Dr. Nils Gilman. He's the senior advisor and a historian at the Berggruen Institute, which is a Los Angeles-based think tank, I believe. He's previously University of California, Berkeley. He's written many books, many articles, and in particular, he's written something we're discussing today, his article in the Foreign Policy magazine, Spring 2026 issue, titled The New Metabolic World Order, Opposing the Petrostates Will Be the Green Entente. So thanks very much for joining us here on Radio Northern Beaches, Nils.
4: Thank you so much for having me on, Michael.
3: To set the scene, Nils, I wonder what you see as the main symptoms of the fact that the liberal world order that we've been so used to internationally is now, in a sense, broken and irreversible.
4: I think that we're in a post-liberal international order or post-rules-based international order. Future historians will debate exactly when the breakdown took place, but there's been a problem for a while. There's been a crisis of legitimacy of that rules-based order. It goes back to the Iraq War, to the global financial crisis in the first decade of the century, and then been a growing sense of delegitimation of the rules-based order, partly because there's a feeling among many constituencies across the world that they have not been well-served, or they were not well-served by that order. And so there's been a rise of a whole series of critiques of the liberal international order, and I now think it's basically dead, and we're exploring what the next world order is likely to look like, and there's a big debate unfolding across the globe about what that will look like.
3: Where does President Trump and his actions, particularly in the second term, but obviously in the first term too, fit into this scenario of breakdown? Is he, you're suggesting, presiding over the end of what you've called a fossil-fueled model of industrial civilization, which presumably the use of fossil fuel energy underpinned this huge growth in world trade under the liberal international order?
4: That's right. You know, we've been in a fossil fuel-based economic and industrial system since the beginning of the Industrial Revolution. I mean, initially it was coal, and then it was oil, more recently natural gas, have been the energetic foundation of economic growth for the last several hundred years. You know, obviously, there's been a growing realization for now nearly half a century that there are problems with that model. And there are two basic problems with the model. One has been apparent for some time, which is that oil, gas, coal, these come from particular places in the world. And if you're reliant on these natural resources, then you're also in a position of dependency on the political conditions in those parts of the world. And obviously, the most dramatic example of that is what's going on right now, where 25% of the waterborne oil in the world comes out of the Persian Gulf, and that's been almost completely choked off for the last couple of months. And so anybody who's dependent on that oil is in increasingly deep trouble. So that's one obvious challenge to the fossil fuel-based order. The other obvious challenge is that we've become increasingly aware over the last century of the macro ecological effects that burning all that fossil fuel has done. And, you know, that goes under the moniker of global warming and climate change. And, you know, that's obviously, we've already had almost a degree and a half of global warming from the baseline of the pre-industrial period. And as we continue to burn more fossil fuels and put more carbon dioxide and other greenhouse gases into the atmosphere, it is that process of global warming is accelerating, and the ecological disruptions that it's creating are also accelerating. So, you know, between those two things, the security and political concerns and the ecological concerns, you know, there's been a big movement towards pushing for renewable energy sources, solar, wind in particular. There's also increasingly, a movement to sort of revivify nuclear power in some countries. Again, the reasons why people want to move towards those things is that they think that it's going to create less dependency on fossil fuel reserves in the parts of the world where the fossil fuels are. However, those technologies are also produced in particular places. And in fact, at this point, China has developed a near monopoly on the production of both the minerals that are needed to produce those technologies, photovoltaic panels and, you know, wind turbines and so on, and as well as the actual photovoltaic cells and turbines and so on. So now what's happening is, if you do want to make a transition away from fossil fuels in your economy in order to avoid the security and ecological ramifications of burning fossil fuels, you're potentially putting yourself into a position, you're not potentially, you are putting yourself in a position of dependency on China, as opposed to on the fossil fuel producers. And that's the dilemma, I think, that energy importing countries are increasingly facing, is which form of dependency are you more concerned with? And what I think the middle powers between, you know, the fossil fuel superpower of the United States and the electro superpower in China, they're trying to find a middle way, a non-aligned way, maybe doing a both-and strategy, hedging their bets between the two. This is a natural kind of hedging that smaller countries have often done between superpowers historically.
3: So this awareness of the climate change issues, among other things that you've mentioned, this foreshadows what I guess is a scenario that the world is undergoing a transition to a post-carbon future, a post-fossil fuel future, to a renewable future. Yet you speak about this as being not a smooth transition for the world in terms of geopolitics, but a rivalrous transition. So, for example, it seems that President Trump, while you say might be presiding over the end of a fossil fuel model, seems to be doubling down on fossil fuels, doesn't he? And backing away from this transition idea.
4: Right. So under the previous administration, under the Biden administration, the U.S. made a big concerted push in the form of what was somewhat misleadingly named the Inflation Reduction Act, which was actually sort of a green industrial policy act. It looked like the U.S. under Biden was really making an effort to get into the race, providing subsidies for electric vehicles, providing subsidies for people to, you know, produce more solar panels, roll out renewables across the country. And since Trump has come back into office, all those subsidies have been rolled back and in some cases reversed and instead turned over to fossil fuel manufacturers or fossil fuel producers inside the United States. So now, under the second Trump term, things are looking very different. Trump has rejected the idea that the U.S. should compete with China to see who can most effectively bring about a green energy transition, and instead is doubling down on fossil fuel production and trying instead to force countries to stay on the fossil fuel consumption path, because that's an industrial domain that the United States has dominance in. And so the idea is you can keep people dependent on the United States if they stay committed to fossil fuels as the core and the base of their energetic strategy. So now it's turned into a much more divergent kind of vision of the future of the metabolism of the industrial order in, you know, China versus the United States. So it's a much different kind of rivalry that is emerging now. I think that that's the strategy that I think the Trump administration has been pursuing. The reason I say he's presiding over the failure, the end of the fossil fuel order, however, is that that strategy seems to be doomed to fail. And I think, in fact, I think what we're seeing in the calamity with the war in Iran, the war in the Persian Gulf, is that the strategy is backfiring badly. You know, countries all over the world are looking at the way in which oil has been choked off at the Strait of Hormuz. Oil exports have been choked off there, and they're desperately scrambling to try to, you know, make more investments in green energy. There's been more, you know, purchases of and orders for purchases of green tech in the last couple of months than ever before. And I think this is clearly partly in response to the dramatic revelation of fossil fuel dependency because of the war in Iran.
3: Yeah, Nils, so much for the signs with President Trump and America doubling down on the fossil fuel model of industrial growth and civilization. On the other hand, as you alluded, China's, and to use your words, China has gone in less than a generation from being the world's greatest environmental villain to its green hegemon, basically converting from, by your telling, into from a petro-state towards an electro-state. What's the strength of what they're doing?
4: One thing that should be said up front is the Chinese are still building a huge amount of fossil fuel infrastructure, specifically coal-fired electrical generation plants. They're still rolling out, I don't have the numbers in front of me, but at least one huge coal-fired power plant a week is being brought online. And those are going to be continuing to consume coal, produce carbon dioxide in the atmosphere for at least the next, you know, these are 20-plus year horizon investments. And so they are, you know, not exclusively going towards renewables. At the same time, however, they are deploying unbelievable amounts of renewable energy production, and they're moving their entire ground fleet away from fossil fuels towards electricity, which means that they're now putting themselves in a position to not have to import any oil. China has huge amounts of coal reserves. That's where it gets the coal that it puts into its coal-fired plants. It also gets quite a lot from Australia, but primarily domestic production. But they're now moving towards a future, I think, that over the next 10, 20 years, where they're looking, I think, to hopefully phase out the continued investment in coal-fired electrical generation plants and really getting to the point where they can have an almost entirely renewable-based electrical production foundation for their economy.
3: So, Nils, in terms of the path forward, you speculate and strategize that we face an emerging new Cold War. Of course, we had a Cold War that we know about between the two great superpowers of the time before the fall of communism, between America and the Soviet Union. You now posit that we're heading for what you call an ecological Cold War that's going to draw the lines between the two emerging great global superpowers. But unlike you characterized the previous Cold War as being very much a sort of ideological battle for liberal capitalism versus communism, but this time you say this is not so theoretical. It's more to do with a contest of competing strategies on energy, metabolism, as you call it.
4: That's right. So the first Cold War was a bipolar rivalry primarily between the United States and the Soviet Union. And as you say, it was an ideological contest about what the right way to arrange the relationship between state and society or state and economy, right? On the one hand, you had the Americans and the West who were promoting democratic capitalism or at least capitalism. And on the other hand, you had the Soviet Union who were promoting state socialism as the best model for achieving economic development. You know, when we talk about a Cold War competition, what were they competing for, the Soviets and the Americans? What they were competing for was to win the hearts and minds of the global South in particular, but countries all over the world. So you had, during the Cold War, you had this emergence of more than 100 new nations during the post-colonial period, 1950s and 1960s, more than 100 new countries emerge, and they all have to make a decision. Do they want to sort of pursue a developmental strategy that is more capitalist-based or more state socialist-based? And that was really what the U.S. and the Soviet Union were competing about. What I think this emerging Cold War, what I call the ecological Cold War, is competing about is less about trying to impose one's ideological vision on other countries. I don't think the Chinese much care how the Cameroonians, you know, what kind of political system the Cameroonians have. What they do want to do is they want to sell them kit. They want to sell them, you know, electric vehicles. They want to sell them telecommunication systems and so on. So it's a much more commercial competition between the United States and China And they're really offering, again, two kind of different developmental visions. But here, the two different developmental visions aren't about the ideology so much, about the ideology about state, you know, socialism versus capitalism. It's really about, is it a fossil fuel based, you know, platform that you want to build your country on, or do you want to build it on renewables? And that rivalry, I think, is going to be what defines a lot of the competition in the global south and among the middle powers between China and the United States over the next couple of decades.
3: Here on Radio Northern Beaches, a conversation on the line from New York, Nils Gilman, about the article he's written in the recent issue of Foreign Policy magazine out of Washington, D.C., titled "The New Metabolic World Order, Opposing the Petrostates Will Be the Green Entente." Now, in the Cold War, we saw the two superpowers lining up with allies on each side and building blocks to face each other globally in terms of structures. Here you're talking about an emerging petrostate axis, you call it. Who are the members of this petrostate axis and what unites them?
4: What unites them are the fact that they are large holders of large hydrocarbon reserves and they produce large numbers of hydrocarbons. So I think the superpower in this case is the United States, which is the number one fossil fuel producer in the world right now. You know, Russia and Saudi Arabia are also part of that. I mean, these are all countries whose, particularly Saudi Arabia and Russia, where a huge percentage of their economy and particularly their export economy is fossil fuels. They, you know, if we were to imagine a world where fossil fuels were banned because we were looking to, you know, fully abate carbon emissions into the atmosphere, that would be obviously economically catastrophic for both Russia and Saudi Arabia, as well as all the other fossil fuel producers, Venezuela, the UAE, Brunei. I mean, we know who all the fossil fuel producers are, Qatar. And these countries, I think, have an interest in keeping the fossil fuel-based metabolic order of industrialism going for as long as possible. I mean, they're making enormous profits off of this, right? So, you know, oil producers who are able to get their oil to market are making profits like nobody's ever seen right now, because oil is sitting at, you know, been bouncing around between $95 and $125 a barrel for the last few months since the Straits of Hormuz were choked off. So all of these countries are interested in maintaining a steady consumption or perhaps even growing consumption of fossil fuels. Then you have all the people on the other side, what I call the Green Entente or the emerging possible Green Entente. These are fossil fuel importers who, or energy importers, let's just say, they need to be able to, you know, they don't have their own energy source, fossil fuel energy sources. So the question is, where are those countries going to get energy from? And they basically have two options, right? One is they can purchase fossil fuels from abroad, which has all these security risks that we were discussing earlier, also contributes to global warming, which is not great for anybody. Or they can choose to try to invest more and more heavily in renewables, wind and solar primarily, or possibly nuclear. And that's basically the choice that countries who are energy dependent will have to make. And the challenge that I think all those countries face is that it's a little bit of being stuck between a rock and a hard place, right? The rock in this case being coal or other fossil fuels, and the hard place being the geopolitical attitudes in Beijing. So the point is, if you decide that you're going to have your entire, you know, ground transportation fleet be electric vehicles, almost where the Chinese have incredible dominance in production, and you're going to have your entire, you know, electrical generation process be dependent on or be based on photovoltaics and wind turbines that you purchase from China, you're putting yourself in a real position of dependence vis-a-vis the Chinese. And that creates a different kind of geopolitical risk than being dependent on the United States and on oil producers.
3: Well, as you say, this situation and the confrontation between these two different approaches and different models moving towards, as you see, the metabolic world order, the transition, as you say, this puts a lot of countries into a very difficult situation, including middle powers, about with whom they're going to align in this new Cold War, ecological Cold War. As you say, they face brutal strategic calculations. How can we understand the brutality of these choices in terms of the sort of strategies that, on the one hand, the petrostate axis might put in place versus the sort of strategies that the Green Entente electrostates might put in place?
4: I think there's two things to be said about this. One is, you know, there's a very different sort of, shall we say, diplomatic style that's being pushed out of Washington versus out of Beijing right now. You know, Trump is a rather crude and ham-fisted deal maker, or tries to impose deals on people. You know, he's very much trying, as part of a variety of bilateral trade agreements that he's in the process, or his administration is in the process of negotiating, trying to make continued investment in fossil fuel infrastructure part of the deal, that he wants to put into place in order to give people concessionary trade terms or what have you. So there's a lot of pressure that's already coming from Washington right now on countries, if they want to do business with the United States, to, you know, join the fossil fuel, you know, the fossil fuel axis. Beijing, I think, is taking, generally speaking, a more subtle approach, which is they're just making an argument around economics. They're saying, look, we'll come in and we'll provide you with a turnkey solution. You buy our telco system, you buy our electric vehicles, you buy our photovoltaics, and all of a sudden you're not dependent on the United States and the whims of whoever's in the White House. The United States is not a reliable partner anymore. We're, you know, you have a steady relationship with China. We're not going to tell you how to run your internal affairs, unlike the Americans from time to time, who love to interfere in the internal politics of other countries. Why don't you just buy our stuff and you can get out from under that sort of neocolonial Western-led order? And that's basically the pitch that I think that they're making in more or less subtle terms to countries all over the world. Now, if you're one of those countries, both of those offers seem like they might be poisoned chalices in one way or another, could potentially be poisoned chalices. So I think a lot of countries are going to try to hedge their bets. Of course, it's very expensive. And this is, one thing that's different from the first Cold War. You could switch your ideological allegiances overnight. You could decide, you know, that's exactly what happened in Eastern Europe in the late 1980s and early 1990s. A bunch of countries decided they no longer wanted to pursue state socialism, and they became, you know, liberal, democratic, capitalist countries almost overnight. But by contrast, when you make these decisions around which pole of the metabolic Cold War you want to align yourself with, these are infrastructural decisions that are extremely expensive and that lock you in for many, many years, decades in some cases. When you build a coal-fired power plant, the economics of that only make sense. Same thing with a nuclear power plant, same thing with wind turbines. These things, the capital costs of producing those things only make sense if you're going to stick with them for a period of many years. And so the switching costs, I think, are going to be much harder than they were for the ideological first Cold War. So that's one aspect of it. The other aspect of it is, you know, during the first Cold War, there was this famous so-called non-aligned movement of countries in the global South who did not want to be kowtowing either to Moscow or to Washington, D.C., and they tried to carve out an independent kind of politics for themselves. And I suspect that there's going to be something like that, where there's going to be a kind of a non-aligned movement around this metabolic Cold War, because many countries, I think wisely, don't want to be completely dependent either on Beijing or Washington, D.C.
3: Yeah, well, that's an interesting analogy in terms of what all the countries in between these two big blocs are going to be doing in positioning themselves and the difficult choices that they face. Your analogy with the non-aligned movement is interesting from the 1950s and into the 60s, but that was very much, wasn't it, an ideological construct, and they approached it by trying to set up their own sort of institutions. But what sort of strategic basis and relationship alliances might this new non-aligned climate group actually put in place? Surely they're not going to be, or are they, building huge, major new international organizations?
4: It doesn't look like it yet, is what I would say. I mean, there doesn't seem to be anything like that being proposed right now. And you're absolutely right. You know, because the first Cold War was an ideological Cold War, the non-aligned movement was itself an ideological form of non-alignment. And, you know, many of the countries that were in the non-aligned movement, in fact, were quite capitalistic or quite socialistic, and yet they still want to maintain political autonomy. And I think that's where there is a similarity now. There's going to be an effort to maintain political autonomy. What I do think we might see is, in fact, various kinds of middle powers banding together. You know, Mark Carney, who you mentioned earlier, the Prime Minister of Canada, who really sort of brought this kind of middle powers term to the fore during his speech at Davos in January this year, you know, is very explicitly talking about trying to, over time, decouple from the deep entanglement it has, you know, Canada has with the United States economy, doing a free trade deal with the Europeans. You can imagine a variety of middle powers potentially trying to band together to do a variety of things, from procurement networks to technology sharing to de-risking of supply chains through procurement agreements. And I think we will probably see things like that. Whether it's going to result in sort of new multilateral institutions, I think that that's probably too soon to tell. I haven't seen a lot of propositions around that, but it's at least possible.
3: You say, I think, that middle powers are the crucible where the answer will be forged. How realistically do you think they can pursue sovereign independence, which many of them seem to want to maintain?
4: Yeah, I think all countries want to maintain a degree of sovereign independence. But in a world of massive interdependence, and we're all interdependent whether we like it or not, because even if you were completely autonomous economically, produced all your own energy, all your own food, had your entire supply chains for everything you need was inside your own country, which no country does, right? No country has that. But even hypothetically, assuming that you were able to somehow engineer that, you still would be dependent and interdependent on the rest of the world because of things like global climate change, right? This is happening to the entire world. And no individual country, sovereign country, can handle that problem entirely on their own. I mean, it's a planetary scale challenge. Same thing with other kinds of risks. We saw the pandemic. What happened during the pandemic, right? We had a very open trade system, travel system. And as soon as the pandemic began, was the public health emergency of international concern was declared by the World Health Organization, the immediate response of almost every country in the world was to close their borders, to retreat to the national. And of course, it didn't work, right? I mean, the pandemic, in fact, ended up going all over the world. There were a few countries that managed to keep it out for the entirety of 2020 before the vaccines came online. But these tended to be places that were basically islands and quite cut off. Australia was actually fairly successful at that. New Zealand was successful at that. Japan was successful, fairly successful at that. But, you know, all of these are island countries. That's not really an option that's available to most countries. So I think that the reality of interdependence means that it's a fantasy to imagine that you're going to be able to maintain your sovereignty as an absolute thing. You know, countries are going to have to make decisions. My belief is, my hope, in fact, it's more of a hope, I guess, than a belief about the future, is that as people become more and more cognizant of the reality of interdependence, the reality of the way in which we're all embedded in these larger planetary forces, which go beyond any given nation state, that this will create a spur for more effective cooperation in order to address, they're going to have to make decisions. My belief is, my hope, in fact, it's more of a hope, I guess, than a belief about the future, is that as people become more and more cognizant of the reality of interdependence, the reality of the way in which we're all embedded in these larger planetary forces, which go beyond any given nation state, that this will create a spur for more effective cooperation in order to address those kinds of threats.

0: In a slightly more cynical mood, you wonder whether this whole stoush and confrontation and choices, to what extent you speculate that maybe this climate emergency is being used as a bit of a pretext and a cover for broad and other ambitions.
1: Well, there's many things to be cynical about. One can be cynical about whether the people who are denying that climate change are doing so because they don't want to lose the future fossil fuel profits that they're hoping to get out. I don't think there's any doubt that there's a lot of motivated reasoning that's going on about this. One of the things that people have become very disturbed by who are opposed to climate alarmism is they feel as if it's a bit of a Trojan horse for achieving statist ends, right? You know, the original Green parties of Europe, the German Green Party in particular, was famously called in the 1970s the Watermelon Party. The reason it was called that was it was a bunch of former lefties, in other words, red on the inside, who now were rebranding themselves as green. That's the watermelon metaphor. But basically promoting the same policies. They wanted, you know, state control of industry and so on and so forth. There's no question there's some people who regard it that way. I'm not that cynical about this because the way I see it, you know, global warming as a result of fossil fuel pollution in the atmosphere is just a reality. I mean, it's not a conspiracy that that's taking place. That is, in fact, taking place. Now, what might be a conspiracy is how much people contribute to a quote-unquote alarmist or, you know, the sky is falling, the world is ending kind of discourse around that. And here, you know, I do think there is some cause for, if not cynicism, then at least pause, right? I mean, it was probably about 15 years ago that we were told we only had 12 years left to solve the fossil fuel, you know, emissions problem or else the world was going to, you know, collapse. And it's been more than 12 years and the world hasn't collapsed. But at the same time, it continues to get hotter and hotter. You know, there's a heat wave going on in Europe right now where, you know, it's 15 degrees above the averages. You know, it's normally about 15, 16 degrees in Western Europe this time of year, and it's in the low 30s instead. And that's, you know, there's going to be more and more and more of that, and that's a reality. Now, does that spell the end of the world? Definitely not. Does it spell perhaps very dire consequences for many people around the world? It definitely does, particularly for people who are poor or people who are living on, you know, more marginal lands, places that are at risk of flooding or drought. In fact, places primarily in the global south who are have the least resources to be able to deal with it. So, you know, those are just truths. How much one considers any of that to be an emergency, that's political spin.
0: Well, Neil, I think you conclude by saying ultimately the choice for middle powers caught between these great powers, the petrostates and the electrostates, if you like, to use one label, or the petrostate axis or the green entente on the other, that the fundamental choice, you say, is what kind of modernity the middle powers in particular want to inhabit. Is this that significant a decision that the middle powers and the world is facing at this point geopolitically?
1: I think so. And, you know, here I just will say, to just be put my cards on the table, I've been pushing for a much more aggressive line on climate change mitigation, that is fossil fuel abatement, for, you know, close to 20 years at this point. And I do think that if we end up trying to burn, deciding that we're going to burn all the fossil fuels that have been discovered and put all that in the atmosphere, you know, then we're probably heading towards, you know, 4 or maybe even 5 degrees of global warming by the end of the century under the current technological kit. Will there be future technologies that allow us to escape that by pulling carbon from the air? Maybe. We don't know. So far, none of that has proven commercially viable. Could it in the future? Maybe. But if we continue to burn all the fossil fuels and don't figure out a way to keep the carbon out of the atmosphere and out of the oceans, we're going to face very dire consequences in the long term. And it'll be a world that will be much less pleasant to live in, from my perspective. Meters of sea level rise over the next couple of centuries, loss of coastal cities. You know, these are not things that are going to happen overnight. But over the long run, they will make the world a much less pleasant place to live. And it's not the world that I would choose to live if I were making the decisions.
0: Well, thank you, Nils Gilman, for joining us from New York. Nils, a historian, senior advisor with the Berggruen Institute, LA-based think tank, to talk about your article, The New Metabolic World Order, Opposing the Petrostates Will Be the Green Entente, which was in a recent issue of Foreign Policy magazine out of DC, with various scenarios addressing the world after Trump. Thanks so much, Nils, for joining us.
1: Thank you so much, Michael. It's been a pleasure to come on.
0: Welcome, listeners, to Innovation Talk, Radio Northern Beaches, 88.7 and 90.3 FM, streaming live on our website, www.rnb.org.au. I'm Michael Lester. It's a truism, of course, but nonetheless easy to cope with, that we are living through very turbulent and difficult and disruptive times, particularly in terms of what's happening, the global economy and geopolitics. We have been living through shocks and disturbances that one can think back to the COVID pandemic and its

0: impact. And of course, underlying it all, we've had the climate change shock that we're still trying to react to and cope with. And more recently, of course, we've had the Trump tariff wars and now the Iran war oil crisis induced by that for the energy systems on the globe. Warwick McKibben has devoted his career to analysing and understanding these disruptions and shocks to the global economy. Warwick McKibben is Emeritus Professor at the Australian National University, a globally recognised expert on global economic modelling, and particularly its links through to public policy, and a director and founder, I believe, of the Centre for Applied Microeconomic Analysis. In his career as an economist before he was an academic, he was working with the Reserve Bank itself for 10 or 15 years, and more recently that was a board member at the Reserve Bank of Australia. So thanks very much, Warwick, for joining us on Radio Northern Beaches.
1: Michael, it's great to be here.
0: Warwick, all this work that you've done over the years on shocks to the global economy is all underpinned by your technical work and on global economic modelling. What sort of perspective and methodology does that allow you to adopt?
1: How long do we have, Michael? This has been a very long-term project. I should mention I'm now CEO of a software company, which has been around for a long time, but it's now a serious provider of global economic models to policymakers and corporations around the world. It started off really as my PhD thesis, and the idea with my supervisor, Jeffrey Sachs, at Harvard, was to understand the global imbalances that we observed in the 1980s. So it's 40 years old, and it was looking at strong US dollar, big US current account deficit. And so we put together a model, it's chapter five of my PhD thesis, it turned out to be a lot of work, to try and understand, well, how do you model the global economy? It's a fairly basic idea. You have households, you have firms, you have governments, you have central banks. You model their behavior, you model how they interact in markets, and all those markets themselves are all linked within and across countries. The basic economics is fairly straightforward, bunch of demand and supply curves and assumptions about how people behave, how they form expectations, how they make the choices they make. And you put them all in a computer. And when we started this, I actually had to build my very first 8086 computer out of parts because PC was just starting to emerge in the mid-80s. But now we have access to incredible technology where we can run very large complex systems, servers in California, for almost nothing in terms of cost. And so we've been able to follow the expansion of technological capacity in terms of computing capacity by expanding the complexity of the systems we're working with. And that's useful because the world is highly complex and it's very hard to understand in a very simple model, which what a lot of economists do. But we're moving down a different path, trying to understand complexity and the way in which the whole global economy is linked through trade, through finance, through immigration. So that's basically what we're trying to achieve. And luckily, the technology has moved as fast as we've been able to keep up with. And so now we can solve very, very interesting, complex models, which you need when you see what's been happening all the way back. Probably the most serious shock was the Asian financial crisis, which is when we established our reputation as having a different way of thinking about how it might impact on Australia.
0: Warwick, I believe that your model might go by the name G-cubed model. I don't know if that's right or not, but some of its basic features include that you look over long periods of time, you look across many individual countries which you're modelling and whose performance presumably you're modelling and the impact of changes, but also across many sectors of the economy. This seems like an incredible amount of data that you must be handling, but perhaps the underlying question to ask is, these changes that we're talking about, shocks and disturbances, we live in such uncertain times. The future doesn't necessarily look like the past, and the global economy is undergoing huge structural changes at the same time. How do you cope with, A, so much data and so much uncertainty?
1: The GQ model stands for Global General Equilibrium Growth Model, and it goes way back, as I said, to my thesis. We had two stages of development. The first stage was my study with Jeffrey Sachs at Harvard, and we created a very simple, compared to today, a very simple model. But then in the 1990, the National Science Foundation, the Environmental Protection Agency, and Brookings Institution, we managed to get a large grant from the National Science Foundation to develop a model where we could analyse the macroeconomic implications of climate change. And so that was a big influx of funding to do a major new development, which enabled us to understand how the economy generates emissions which impact the climate and how changes in the climate impact the economy. to do that, you need to focus on sectors. You need to break the economy down into the sectors that are generating greenhouse gases, whether it's CO2 from burning fossil fuels or whether it's methane from agriculture. So you need a lot of sectoral disaggregation for the emission profiles, but you also need a lot of sectoral disaggregation to understand the impacts, because climate change or other shocks which are related to structural shocks, like energy price shocks or other events, they impact sectors differently. And so therefore, the idea in macroeconomics that you have a single good and it's a very simple economy doesn't help much when you're dealing with these very large global issues. And so we basically went back to fundamentals and said, well, how would you build a model that could analyze this and give us some insights? The second thing was, it's not a rigid structure, because we might have the wrong version of, we might have the wrong view of the world, how the world works. I mean, we assume consumers behave in a particular way, but what if they don't behave that way? And so we can, and users of the model can, change the assumptions, the way consumers behave, the way firms behave, in the software. So you can do different sets of assumptions, and then you can do a whole range of different scenarios and just see if there's a robustness in any of the results. And so that's, when we use it for policy, one of our philosophies is not to work out what's the optimal policy. It's to work out what policy does the least damage if you have the wrong model. And so this enables us, given the way the system works, to enable us to try a whole range of different views of how the world works and a whole range of different views about how different scenarios might evolve. And it's a way of thinking that enables us to understand the economics without too much rigidity in the underlying beliefs that we build into the system.
0: Warwick, how did this approach and methodology work out when you applied it, as you did over the course of much analysis and many papers of the COVID pandemic, both on its global scale and domestically?
1: It didn't just happen in a day. We actually worked very closely with the World Health Organization during the SARS pandemic in the early 2000s. And we developed a methodology for understanding what are the economic consequences of SARS. The conventional approach to working out how much does a pandemic cost is to work out how many people died and what was their foregone income, and how many people got sick, what was their loss of income during time when they weren't working. If you'd applied that standard methodology, then the cost of SARS was about $10 million, because that's just over 100 people died. We developed the methodology where we built into the modelling the change in behaviour as a result of the pandemic. And so we had seen in real time a whole industry shutting down in Vietnam, in China, banks closing, people weren't going to the movies, they weren't going to the to shopping centres in certain countries. That change in economic behaviour has economic consequences. And so we estimated that if you take into account that in our framework, we came up with a number of about $40 billion as the true cost rather than $10 million. And that actually became the official estimate of the World Health Organization. And so we actually evolved that methodology through various outbreaks of bird flu and swine flu. And then we were at the end of 2019. We'd just done a scenario, like a stress test at the International Monetary Fund, where we were looking at, much to their, I'm very impressed, they asked myself and another colleague who worked on antimicrobial resistance diseases to war game for a day at the IMF in the early 2019. What if there's another pandemic? And so we looked at the two most likely pandemics. One was a bird flu type pandemic, and another one was the antimicrobial resistance issue about superbugs being unconstrained by antibiotics, etc. And then at the end of that year, we started getting data out of Wuhan in China that, in fact, there was an outbreak of a disease. And so what we did was said, well, we had the Wuhan data. We could tell what were the case infection rates, what were the case mortality rates, like how many people got sick, how many people died. We then said, okay, historically, what are the big pandemics and how can we map that onto historical experience? And we looked at the Spanish flu, 1914 Spanish flu. We looked at the Hong Kong flu and the Asian flu. And we took that information and we said, well, let's think of the scenarios that this could happen from Wuhan. And so we ended up writing a paper called Seven Scenarios. We wrote this in December 2019. This is before the pandemic. And the seven scenarios were three scenarios where the pandemic stayed in China of the different severity. And the three scenarios were, what if it spreads to the world? And how would it spread? And we developed a way of it, doing some epidemiological modelling based on economic linkages, tourism, distance from epicentre, etc. And then the final scenario was, what if it's the worst possible state of the Spanish flu. The trouble with the Spanish flu around 1914, 15, 16 is there were two things happening at the same time. There was World War I, people were dying from injury, and there was the flu. And so there's two distinct estimates, very high estimates of mortality coming from the war as well, interacting with the pandemic. Anyway, the bottom line was we wrote this seven scenarios paper. When we got the initial results, we were horrified about how many trillions of dollars it would take out of the world economy and how many people might die. So we didn't publish it. We actually released it confidentially to all the policymakers that we had worked in our networks of in the modeling. I presented it in Washington at the World Bank and the IMF and at the Fed, sent it to Treasury in Australia and the RBA, sent it to the Bank of Japan, all of our networks. And we said, this is really very frightening. We thought we'd let you know before we published it. And then we published it in February 2020. And then the pandemic was declared in March 2020, just as I was coming back from Washington, and I briefed the Australian government senior officials at the Parliament House as to what scenarios might happen. The uncertainty was enormous. And so we used that as an argument to make certain policy interventions until we knew which of the scenarios we might be travelling down. So it's the most cited paper I've ever written. It's like 4,000 or 5,000 citations. My co-author was a PhD student in his second month starting his PhD. So it was just one of those things that was an important question. We had the tools to answer it, and we did the analysis, and we spread it around all the policymakers we had contacts with. And that's where that came from. It was really just, well, what's the issues that we're worried about? And we had the capacity to answer that.
0: I'm in conversation here on Innovation Talk Radio and Northern Beaches with Warwick McKibben, globally recognised as a very distinguished expert and developer of global economic models, modelling the impact of shocks, disruptions and structural change on the global economy and individual countries. Warwick, the Trump tariffs, the tariff war, the Liberation Day, you know, the global panic and political panic this has caused, and of course the waves are still going through. How have you approached the assessment of the impact and possible responses to that? Where are we at with that in terms of your work and analysis?
1: So again, Michael, that was another example where several of us were sitting around before the election in 24 and asked the question, what if Donald Trump won the election? And so we worked with a team at the Peterson Institute and went through all of the speeches, all of the written material, trying to unscramble the egg of what exactly is he going to do? And the reason that was an interesting question is because in the previous administration, when Trump was president, he did almost exactly what he said he'd do before the election. So we looked at three major issues. One was tariffs. He was going to do a 10% uniform tariff on all countries, 65% tariff on China. He was going to deport up to 8 million illegal workers in the US. And he was going to take over the Fed, remove Fed independence, the central bank independence, and run monetary policy. So that were the three scenarios that we modelled. And we thought that paper would last for 1 month. So we published it in September. The election was in November. And he won the election. And it was extraordinary because we really did not think that would happen. And as it turned out, again, enormous amount of interest in that particular scenario. One of the things we do is we make all of our outputs public domain. So there's a dashboard which we make available on the GQ website of the impacts of all these policies on individual countries, individual sectors. And so lots of policymakers download that because they don't have, in say, Vietnam or in other countries, the modelling capacity to do the sort of work we do. So we do make it publicly available. Now, we have been updating that because it turned out the tariffs that he implemented weren't the same as the ones we analysed. He wasn't putting tariffs on services. He was only putting tariffs on goods. And there's a big difference because the US has a deficit in trade in goods, but it has a surplus on surpluses, a lot of financial services, etc. He also tried to deport millions of people. That's still ongoing. And in fact, we have the problems with ICE and we have these other issues still happening in the US. And the Fed independence, we've just seen the changing of the Fed chairman. And the new Fed chairman is somewhat more, apparently a good economist, I don't know him, but he's apparently a good economist, but very much in the Trump camp of what should happen to interest rates under the Trump administration, which is a complete opposite to what our modelling says, actually. We're evolving that, so we've done the tariffs. We kept changing them because the tariffs announcements kept changing. But then we realised that that was a daily event, and we didn't have the capacity to change the results every day. So we did a big one on Liberation Day in April, and then we did an update 6 months later, September, actually. We had to draw a line and say, okay, what are the tariffs today? What is the retaliation that other countries have put in place? And it's ongoing, and it's ongoing with the deportations. The deportations are actually a much more serious shock to the US economy than the tariffs are. The tariffs are a much more serious shock to the rest of the world. But the deportation scenarios, if you look at the details, and this is where a model is very useful, if we're going to deport 8 million workers, which is the proportional equivalence to Operation Wetback, which was done in the 50s, they have done this before, where they deported Mexicans back to Mexico. This was different because these were people from all over the world, and the scale of the event is much bigger. But 8 million people is 5.2% of the US labor force, and it's 16% of the labor force in construction. It's about 18% of the labor force in agriculture. So when we extracted those workers out of those sectors, this is a very, very significant shock to the US economy, a supply side shock, very much like COVID, except these people aren't just getting sick and recovering. These people are disappearing out of the US economy completely. This is a significant event. The upside of that, of course, is that they're going somewhere. And the shift in global capital, which will follow these workers, actually can benefit the rest of the world, whereas tariffs are unambiguously negative. This deportation event is very bad for the US, but actually is potentially quite positive to other countries. And so this is the sort of balancing that we're looking at is, you know, what are the key mechanisms? What are the numbers we're talking about here? And it all comes down to, here's the question we're asking, how do we put that into our model? And that's where you come up with the real data. I mean, 5.2% of the US labor force, that's much bigger than a COVID death toll. And so this really is a big event.
0: Notice that one of your conclusions that you've stated about policy implications for Australia of this Trump tariff wars is the best way to deal with Trump on these matters is to ignore him and just get on with our own trade policies of diversification.
1: That's right. And what was really interesting, actually, just looking at different countries, all countries are different. But Australia was particularly interesting because we didn't have zero tariffs, but we had low tariffs. And we were also very competitive compared to tariffs on other countries. So our modelling showed that agricultural exports from Australia to the US would go up. So even though they were less competitive than American products, they're a lot more competitive than the Brazilian products that were coming in, beef in particular. And so if you just looked at the spillover to Australia, the impact of the tariffs alone directly were positive. So Australia was picking up share of agriculture. But the overall impact was negative because China was getting hit with a massive tariff and Chinese demand for our mining and our energy exports was falling. And it was a bigger negative shock from China's reaction than the positive agriculture. So it was on net negative to the Australian economy, but nowhere near as bad because of the offsetting effects than it was to, say, the Vietnamese economy, which was very badly hit, the Bangladeshi economy, particularly in garments and other manufactured products, and China. So, again, Australia did reasonably well, but the actual linkages were really important. The production networks, which we modelled down to a degree of complexity, were really important to understand what are the inputs, what are the outputs, and how do markets respond, what happens to the bond market, what happens to equity markets. And so it's very interesting, and it's very sensitive, as I say, to the assumptions you build in, but you can sort of diagnose exactly what's driving what and what might be a reasonable policy response. And usually it's in tariffs. Don't shoot yourself in the foot if someone else is shooting you in the foot. It just doesn't help with the pain management.
0: Warwick, of course, over the years, you've done much work modelling, particularly climate change and energy, and of course, climate change and policies and the transition from a carbon-based economy to renewables is a whole big topic you've done a lot of work on in policies. But just to pick up a strand of that, currently, of course, we're experiencing what's described as the biggest oil crisis, you know, since, well, in fact, bigger, I suspect, than the 1970s OPEC oil embargo and crisis through the Iran war and the Hormuz Strait closures. Where have you got to in analysing the impact of this particular oil shock on the global economy and maybe even on Australia?
1: Well, actually, we did it immediately when it was announced, and we've been working on the document. It keeps changing, as you know. The president makes a new announcement every day. We have the report coming out tomorrow, actually, at the Peterson Institute in Washington, and the results are already on the internet. If you go to the documentation website for GCube, the results for Australia are there. The Australian Treasury actually used this model in their initial assessment of the impact on Australia. As I said, the model is widely used around the world. As you say, it is the biggest shock, and it's not over. There's two parts of this shock. There's the direct economic impacts because with 20% of the world's oil goes through that Strait of Hormuz. A lot of fertilizer, which we're modeling in the model, a lot of fertilizer has been disrupted, and natural LNG. Again, for Australia, it's kind of interesting because we're a net exporter of energy. We export a lot of LNG, which is a positive shock for the economy as a whole, not so much for consumers of natural gas, but definitely for producers. And we have a different dependency on the Middle East than many other countries. We also import a lot of fuels from Korea and from Malaysia. So you've got to know where the shock is and you've got to know what the linkages are. What's really fascinating, though, is not just the economics of this. And this is where the delay has been in the scenario. We've done two scenarios. One is a one-year shock. I think a more plausible scenario is a shock that lasts for 3 years. But actually, fundamentally, we've changed the structure of the global energy system because the US is no longer seen as a reliable partner in maintaining, firstly, global peace and security, but secondly, in the Middle East, the reason oil prices since the oil shocks of the 70s have been relatively stable is because of OPEC has a capacity to manage prices through an agreement amongst all the producers who are members of OPEC. That's falling apart because of the Trump administration policies in the Middle East. And so we're going to see a lot more volatility in oil prices, and we're going to see a lot more relocation of long-term investment decisions away from vulnerable areas like the Middle East into other parts of the world. So Australia there becomes a very attractive destination for many investments, particularly data centres for AI, because we have a stable, reasonably stable political system. We have strong institutions. We have a rule of law. We have a high court that actually isn't captured by the political process. So there's a lot of reason why this global capital is going to be searching for new homes, because the global system is changing. The entire system that was created after the Second World War, built on multilateral institutions, rules of law, agreements, is fracturing, and it's fracturing because of the US administration. And so the Middle East is just one component, but we're not going to go back to where we were before the Iran war in terms of global energy markets. There's going to be a fundamental shift, and that's what we're trying to understand. What does that look like in our global models?
0: Warwick, a question might arise here about the impact of all of this crisis on the renewable energy transition. I'm wondering whether you're seeing any data, both in the short term or in your projections work, about the implications of this for investment and development and a transition for the global economy and how towards more renewable energies, or is this something that will count as a drag against that?
1: Well, again, Michael, that's a great question. I wish we had used the climate model for doing the Iran war. We didn't do that. We're using the same model that we were using for the tariffs. It doesn't have all the renewable energy systems in it that we do have in our climate model. We will go ahead and do that. So we haven't got results from the model, but this really is a great impetus to renewable energy coming. And if you ask the question, who won the war in Iran? The answer is China. China won the war geopolitically because that's improved their geopolitical situation relative to the US. They've also have enormous investments in renewable energy, particularly EVs, particularly solar technologies. And the demand for that is going through the roof. Even in Australia, there's a big shift. You can see it in the demand for EVs, people moving away from big fossil fuel guzzling cars towards EVs. That is real. And the question is, how much has this shock demonstrated the reliance on fossil fuels is fundamentally problematic. And I think you'll find that, again, this is going to push people away from fossil fuels, nowhere near as fast as some of the scientific community would like. But this certainly is a change in the relative price of fossil fuels versus renewables. The big problem there, though, is not just EVs and solar panels. It's the entire grid, the stability of the grid, the investment that's needed in battery and storage technology. There's a lot of things that the private sector need to provide that the government actually does not have enough funding to do this. The government should be creating incentives and reliability and credibility with bipartisan policies which are moving in the same direction so that the private sector can come in and undertake the investment that's required. And I think there's a confusion. People think the government should be doing it. The government cannot do the energy transition. It's the private sector that needs to do that. The government needs to create the capacity for that to happen. And I'm not seeing that in the political domain in Australia because of the fracturing of the support for an energy transition.
0: Warwick, this shock to the global energy system and the tensions maybe arising between a fossil fuels commitment and doubling down, as America seems to be doing, and a renewable energy transition, which China seems to be backing, leaves Australia in a very interesting position, doesn't it? Because we're going to face a choice, both as a fossil fuel exporter and system, but also a country with great potential that we seem interested and committed to exploring, to transitioning to being a renewable energy superpower and transforming our own economy. In terms of technology and technology shocks, could I just ask you briefly about artificial intelligence, which you've sort of alluded to, but from the point of view of how significant a shock you think this is to the global economy, particularly in terms of things that you do like to look at in your work on productivity and growth, and the way that this seems to be being financed, which is also an issue that you're very interested in. You alluded to it in the context of the climate transition. This seems to be very much a private financed operation by the private sector.
1: Again, if we have several hours, I could talk about this. I've actually published a paper with Adam Triggs, who at the time was a PhD student, who's now one of the people running Mandala, where we looked at different scenarios on artificial intelligence for different, what if it impacts in different sectors, in different countries at different times. There's many, many scenarios. I think one of the big problems, firstly, is the investments that we're seeing now going into data centers. They're real investments. They're creating something, but the funding of that looks like a Ponzi scheme to me. It looks very much like what we saw in the early 2000s with the dot-com bubble. I think it's real technology. I think it has a real benefit, but the productivity gains that we might expect in society were likely to be a lot smaller than the market is pricing. And so we've just done a study. I was in Korea last week doing a work with the Korean government, looking at different scenarios about AI productivity enhancements. And we can see how it could increase productivity by 1% per year in frontier countries, but that's nowhere near the valuations that we're seeing coming out of US equity markets. So at some point, the reality is going to be that this is a great technology, but it's not necessarily causing the real economic benefits that you expect. The second is, what does it do to employment? And I'm very much of the view that we're not going to have, we're not going to lose a lot of jobs. We're going to change jobs. And jobs aren't just a job is not just a particular fixed item. It's people changing the way they behave. So there will be, if there is a lot of transitional adjustment, it doesn't mean we're going to lose all these jobs. It's going to mean that we have to have people doing things differently. And there's a role there for human capital. There's a role for education. Ironically, it's a time when the Australian higher education system is being undermined by government policy and not funded sufficiently. And that's sort of an area where, you know, if this does turn out to be a major job changer, we do need to have an alignment between the optimal policies of government and the actual reality. There was nothing in the budget about this, which I find really stunning, given that it is one of the most daunting potential shocks we're facing.
0: Well, thank you very much, Warwick McKeown, for joining us on Innovation Talk Radio and Northern Beaches. What a fascinating range of issues and shocks and disruptions to global and domestic economies. Your work with economic modelling, global economic modelling, yields insights into. And thanks for sharing some of those insights with us. And thank you and all the best for joining for your future work.
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6: 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In just a moment, we'll hear Pump Up the 80s with Joe Wakeman. And at 6pm, In Tune with Tony B. Tony B will be chatting with Eleni Psilakis about Success Works and the great support that they provide for women affected by the criminal justice system to find employment through an employer who sees their skills and potential and not their record. At 8 o'clock tonight, the Hoarders Vinyl Emporium presented by Jazz and Stew, and then at 10:30, Crescent Swells with David Bell. 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At 9 a.m, Bin the Globe with Karen Ship, Maria May with a Miscellanea Variety Show. At this episode, she's chatting with Andrew Daubney from Rebound Health, who's the station sponsor. Andrew tells us a personal account of his story from an exercise physiologist to becoming the founder of Rebound Health, and he also gives us a sneak peek on how he met his wife along the way. At 11 a.m, Baz's Country Music, and the midday country music showdown with Jeff Williams. 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

Ages this afternoon on Radio Northern Beaches, your local community radio station. I'm going to be here for the next hour. I hope you will stick around as well as we play some of the best songs from the 1980s.

That song used to fill the dance floors in the UK. That was such a classic song. Co-written, co-produced and recorded by Jocelyn Brown. Somebody Else's Guy was released in 1984. And it featured on Brown's debut solo album of the same name. Now, whilst it doesn't look like the song was actually released as a single here in Oz, it was its most successful in the UK, where it peaked at number 13. And for me, that brings back a lot of memories. Anyway, it's Joe Wakeman here. How you doing? Hope you've had a good week. Hope you've got a nice weekend planned. What have I been up to? Well, I've been doing that W word. We had a band practice as well at the start of the week because we've got a gig coming up for The Tempted at Bucketty's in Brookvale, which we're looking forward to. That's going to be happening on the 21st of March. And I started this liver cleansing diet. Thought I'd give it a go. It's only for 9 days. So I thought I must be able to put up with 9 days of kind of pain and suffering, so to speak. No fat, no alcohol, obviously. So that's no meat, no fat. Just lots of vegetables and salads and things. Now, I think I eat quite a lot of veg already, but, you know, this one's really like cutting out everything. No coffee. Oh, my goodness. How am I going to survive? We've got our first clue, our 3 from 1, coming up straight after Michael Jackson, Paul McCartney.

Well, that was produced by George Martin, co-written and co-performed by Sir Paul McCartney together with Michael Jackson, and it was released in October of 1983 as the lead single from McCartney's album Pipes of Peace. Now, I happen to have that on cassette. I think I've still got it on cassette, and I used to play it so much that now when I listen to that song, I instantly go to the next song that was going to be on the album. Just my brain just totally. Anyway, the single became Jackson's seventh top 10 hit inside a year. And in fact, in the US, Say Say Say was Jackson's sixth number one single. Now, the single also topped the charts in a number of other countries, including Canada, Norway, Sweden and Italy. And in most countries it was released, Say Say Say was a top 10 hit, including here in Oz, where the single reached number four on the Aussie singles chart in 1983. It's Joe Wakeman here. 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It's time for our first clue as to who our 3-for-1 artist is for you tonight. Now, 3-for-1 is where I played three songs back to back by that featured artist. And over the last many, many years that I've been doing this, I give you three clues. Over the next, between now and about 20 minutes' time, I give you three clues as to who that artist is. So, I think you're going to get it this week. English pop duo formed in 1981. Now, who could that be, hey? English pop duo formed in 1981. It's the Blow Monkeys now on Radio Northern Beaches. Pump Up the 80s with Joe Wakeman. Hello.

it's not a song you hear very often, isn't it? It was released in early 1987 by UK group The Blow Monkeys. It Doesn't Have to Be This Way is one of the best-known singles from the band and was a top 10 hit in the UK, Ireland, Spain, New Zealand and South Africa. Now, the same, alas, cannot be said for Australia, where the single only reached number 82. It's often the case, isn't it? Yes, it is. It doesn't do too well over here and does really well in Europe and sometimes the US. This is Joe Wakeman. It's Pump Up the 80s. Hope you're having a nice afternoon. We're in the middle of our 3-for-1 clues as to who our 3-for-1 artist is for you tonight. I've already told you that they're an English pop duo formed in 1981. Clue number two, one of the most successful pop acts during the 1980s. They sold more than 30 million records worldwide from 1982 to 1986, which was the year that they disbanded. I reckon you've guessed it already, but you've got one more clue to come if you haven't.

Well, there you go. That was released by English band The Vapors, and Turning Japanese was an international hit and featured on the band's album New Clear Days. Now, it was released in Jan of 1980, so only just makes the show, really. And Turning Japanese became the band's most well-known song. And according to David Fenton, who wrote the song, the track is all about the cliches that come with angst and youth. Now, Fenton had trouble writing the chorus for the song, but then one night he woke up with the line, "Turning Japanese. I think I'm turning Japanese." And it was just going round in his head. So the single topped the charts in Australia, staying in the number one spot for 2 weeks in June of 1980. And it became the second selling single of the year here as well. So it did rather well for them. And his dream worked very well. Turning Japanese, I think I'm turning Japanese. But I don't actually think that's got anything to do with the context of the song. But anyway, there you go. You learn something new every day, don't you? It's Joe Wakeman here. Hello, how you doing? This is Radio Northern Beaches. You're listening to Pump Up the 80s with you for about another 40 minutes. And it's time for our third and final clue as to who our 3-for-1 artist is for you this evening. So I'm going to rattle through all the clues just before we do our 3-for-1, but I'm going to give you clue number 3 now. Their debut album was called Fantastic and addressed the UK unemployment problem and teen angst over adulthood. Who do you think would have had an album called Fantastic as their debut album? Pop duo from the UK, one of the most successful pop acts during the 1980s. I wonder.

I just love the energy of that song. I love singing it as well. Not that the Tempted do, but maybe I'll have to persuade them. It was written and co-produced as well as performed by Paul Kelly, of course. And Dumb Things was released as the fourth single from Paul Kelly and the Coloured Girls' second album, which was called Under the Sun. Now, it was released in Jan of 1989, and the single reached number 36 on the Aussie charts. But for the thing I remember it for was it was included on the soundtrack of the 1988 Yahoo Serious film Young Einstein. That takes you back, doesn't it? Young Einstein. Wow. Okay, it's time for our three from one, folks. Yep, three songs back to back by one featured artist. I've given you three clues as to who they may be. English pop duo, formed in 1981. One of the most successful pop acts during the 1980s, selling more than 30 million records worldwide from 1982 to 1986 when they disbanded. So just in 4 years, it is incredible. Their debut album was called Fantastic, and it addressed the UK unemployment problem and teen angst over adulthood. Well, our 3-for-1 tonight is being played from 30 million records worldwide from 1982 to 1986 when they disbanded. So just in 4 years, it is incredible. Their debut album was called Fantastic, and it addressed the UK unemployment problem and teen angst over adulthood. Well, our 3-for-1 tonight is being played for Benny. Ian Benny.

Well, there you go. What a 3-for-1 that was tonight right here on Pump Up the 80s with Joe Wakeman. Our 3-for-1 artist was indeed Wham. Now, first released as a single by Wham in May of 1984, we started our 3 with Wake Me Up Before You Go-Go, which became the duo's first UK and US number one hit. Now, it was written and produced by George Michael, and the single was certified platinum in the US with sales of over 2 million copies there. Now, we all remember the video where George and Andrew are seen wearing oversized T-shirts with Choose Life written across them, and that ended up becoming a bit of a craze, didn't it? Now, evidently, the inspiration for the song came from a scribbled note that Andrew Riddy had left for his parents. The note intended to just read simply, "Wake me up before you go." But "up" had been written twice accidentally. So originally he wrote "go-go" twice on purpose. Now, as well as the UK and the US, "Wake Me Up Before You Go-Go" also topped the charts in several other countries, including Australia, where the single stayed at the top of the charts for 7 weeks in July and August of 1984. And it also ranked number 5 on the Aussie year-end chart for 1984 as well. Our song in the middle for our 3-for-1 tonight was Freedom. Now, this was following their hit single, "Wake Me Up Before You Go-Go," which was released in October of 1984. And it became Wham's second UK number one single and topped the charts in Ireland, Iceland and Norway as well. Here in Oz, the single reached number 3, which did okay for them. It was written and produced by George Michael, and the single featured on the album Make It Big. Remember that album? Oh, that was a good album. And now finally, we finished with I'm Your Man. Now, this was released in 1985. It was written once again and produced by George Michael. And whilst the song didn't feature on a studio album, it was on Wham's greatest hits album, Music from the Edge of Heaven, and also on the final album. Now, by the end of the single's release, George Michael had already grown a beard and the signs were there that he was already willing to move into a more adult market. In fact, within 6 months of the release of I'm Your Man, Wham announced that they were splitting up. The single became their third number one on the UK singles chart, and it also topped the chart in Denmark, Ireland, Italy and New Zealand. Here in Oz and the US, it peaked at number 3, reaching number 32 on the Aussie year-end chart as well for 1986. So Wham, our 3-for-1 this week. I'll have to consult my spreadsheet, won't I, to find out who's going to be our 3-for-1 next week. So make sure you're listening. Same time, same place for Pump Up the 80s. But we're going to slow things down a bit. Oh, yes, this is one of my fave songs, actually. If I had to name my top 10, I think this might well be in it. Alison Moyet missed her when she came to Sydney not so long ago. A little bit of a faux pas there. Should have booked a ticket. She's got a great voice. This is All Cried Out. You listen to Joe Wakeman. Hello.

Oh, I'd love to sing that song. Co-written and recorded by Alison Moyet, All Cried Out was released in 1984 as the second single from Moyet's debut solo album, which was called Alf. Now, with a exquisite voice, and it really is, the song rings out every last drop of feeling, passion and power. Well, it does in my opinion anyway. The single achieved its highest chart position in New Zealand, where it peaked at number 6, but was a top 10 hit in South Africa, Ireland and the UK. Here in Oz, stayed just outside the top 20, peaking at number 21 in 1984. I'm playing this next song for another fellow man-made, Andre Harmon. It was his birthday recently, and he requested this song when I asked my friends at one of my special shows, like I think it was my 200th, what kind of was their favourite song of the 1980s, and he asked for this one, for those that have been in love, lost love, and generally, yeah, quite a lot of sentiment to that. But this is for you, Andre. Happy birthday for the other day. It's Roxette, of course, from the Pretty in Woman soundtrack. This is It Must Have Been Love.

Well, it was performed by pop duo Roxette from Sweden. It Must Have Been Love was originally called It Must Have Been Love. Christmas for the Brokenhearted, in brackets. Now, the original single was released in 1987 and it was a top five hit in Sweden, but it was not released internationally. However, the most successful incarnation of the song, slightly edited and overdubbed version of the song which omitted the Christmas references, was created for the 1990 film Pretty Woman. And this is the version that became a hit. Now, this version was released in 1990, so officially it shouldn't make this show, but it squeezes in my opinion anyway, because the original was released in the 80s. Now, It Must Have Been Love has remained Roxette's most well-known song and one of their best-selling releases, making the top five in most countries it was released and topping the charts in the US, Denmark, and Australia, amongst other countries. Now, in Australia, the single stayed in the top spot for 2 weeks in July of 1990, and it ranked number four on the year-end chart as well. You listen to Joe Wakeman, it's Pump Up the 80s, but it's time, as we approach the end of my show, for our 70s smasher. And I don't know why I thought of these guys, because you associate this band with the 60s, but this song was released in the beginning of the 1970. So it makes my 70s smasher. It's an absolute classic. It's by the Beatles. It's The Long and Winding Road.

I feel so honoured that I got to play that song. Recorded for their 1970 album, Let It Be, The Long and Winding Road by the Beatles, of course, was released as a single in May of 1970, a month after they'd actually broken up. Now, it was produced by Phil Spector, and the song has become the band's 20th and final number one single on the Billboard Hot 100 in the US. However, Spector's production of the song really angered Paul McCartney, who hadn't agreed with his modifications of the song because he'd added orchestral and choral overdubs. In fact, McCartney was so angered he even cited Spector's treatment of the song as one of the reasons justifying the Beatles' breakup. Now, despite this, many of us have come to love the song, and as I just love listening to that in my headphones today. And as well as in the US, The Long and Winding Road topped the chart in Canada, made it to number 3 in New Zealand and number 7 on the Aussie Singles Chart in 1970. So that was our 70s smasher for this week. But guys, we're out of time. It's time for me to say adios, amigos. Where does the time go, hey? Every week it gets better and quicker and faster. And anyway, just hope you love the show as much as I do. I'm going to leave you with this classic song now from Michael Jackson. One of many tracks that was successful on his 6th studio album, Thriller, written and composed and performed by Jackson. Beat It was also produced by Jackson together with Quincy Jones. Now, evidently, it was Jones' suggestion that Jackson included a rock song on the Thriller album, and Beat It was released as a single in Feb of 1983. Now, the single, which featured Eddie Van Halen on guitar, made the top 10 in most countries it was released and topped the charts in several countries, including the US, Canada and New Zealand. Here in Oz, narrowly missed the top spot, peaking at number 2. Till next week, guys, Joe Wakeman saying have a good one. Bye-bye.

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3: 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And we all need somebody to lean on, and that's what today's show is all about. We're going to be chatting with Cam Merchant. Cam is an Australian former professional cricketer, television personality and mental health advocate for Got You For Life. We're going to be chatting with Cam about his personal journey and also all about this wonderful charity, Got You For Life. And we're going to be listening to some great music which really resonates with the message that we're going to get across today. So let's play a couple more tunes and then we'll introduce Cam to the program.

0: As I mentioned earlier, I've got the great pleasure today of chatting with Cam Merchant from Gotcha for Life. So Cam's going to talk to us all about his own amazing story. He's going to talk a bit about Gotcha for Life and what it does and their simple vision of achieving zero suicide. So welcome to the program, Cam. It's great to have you with us.
1: Tony B, great to be here. Thank you so much for having me, my friend. Every time I can either speak to one or one to many, it's always a wonderful opportunity to spread the word and open up communication about mental health, mental fitness, and that's exactly what we do at Gotcha for Life. And I'm very grateful that I work with them. And I guess that story came, the reason why I'm so passionate about mental fitness is because I've lived it, I've come through it, I've experienced the absolute darkest deep holes, you could say, of anyone's life. But the main thing in my story is that I lived through it, and I'm here today, and I'm a walking, living example that you can be happy, that there is light at that end of that tunnel, mate. And that's my story that I like to talk to about to so many people whenever I get the opportunity. So again, thank you for that, mate. I'm a kid from the Northern Beaches. I grew up in Killarney Heights, and cricket was just my passion. After school, always loved it. 3 o'clock on the dot, I'd be home. The neighbours would just crack it because they knew I was hitting a ball outside on the stocking day in, day out. That was all I ever wanted to do. Cricket was just my dream, my passion. It was everything. I'd say school I didn't excel at, but I enjoyed it. I enjoyed the social parts of it. I passed, mind you. But going through, I was a cricketer. I loved it. I started to find a little bit of success in my cricket and playing sort of for Manly and Manly Junior rep teams and moving my way through and then playing grade cricket and then found myself playing sort of second 11 cricket and getting a little bit of a taste for the big leagues. And I was always so fortunate for my parents. I'm an only child. I took my folks to Thailand in 2004 as a massive thank you to say, do you know what? Because, you know, driving up to Newcastle, mate, and Gosford, she's a long road up there. It's a long time. And to put your time away from watching on the sidelines to the training, that's a lot of appreciation that your parents have for you and what they do for you. So I simply took them to Thailand, to Phuket on one Boxing Day, one Christmas Eve that we had, and it was a fantastic Christmas day. We had the sun was shining, the beaches were rolling, the tourism everywhere, the beers were flowing, and we just had a beautiful family Christmas day, that one that I'd no doubt never forget, but turned out, unfortunately, 24 hours later, we actually would remember it for the wrong reasons, unfortunately. So, and if you're listening, you might remember that in 2004, the Boxing Day tsunami took over, and it was one of the biggest devastations in natural history around the world. And we just happened to be right in the mixer of that. Mm-hmm. And we sort of came off, and the next morning we were in our hotel room, and the wave at 11:06 a.m. just plundered through the hotel. And it was devastation at its best, mate. And it really took down anything in its path, from throwing buses to cars through windows and just taking out hotels. There was obviously a lot of panic, as rightly so, because no one ever experienced anything like it. And so we'd have to evacuate. But at that time, I was in the back in the back streets, and my parents were just coming down. We have unfortunately lost each other for about 8 hours. Mm-hmm. And at that time, we just thought that was everything. I happened to stay on course for around about 8 hours, trying to help as many people as I possibly could. Mm-hmm. But I was exhausted after that, but yet still hadn't found my folks. And we came up to about 8 hours later, and we finally there was an evacuation bus, and I found out there were 3 evacuation points, and went past the first 2 and realised that they weren't where my folks were. People got off, and then the last one, the gentleman said to me, "Mate, if you don't get off here now, it's time to go. Like, you have to get off because you can't come back down with me." And I said, "Okay." Mm-hmm. And it was at that moment I thought, right, life could potentially change forever right here. And I got off, and my old man came around the corner, and he had a cig in his hand. And it was he doesn't even smoke. It was quite a stressful time, as you can imagine.
0: Wow. Yeah.
1: But we sort of embraced, the three of us. Mum came bolting around the corner and she had tears in her eyes and everyone embraced and we embraced. It was a really special time, mate. And what I got from that was that the people that came and spoke to me, they said, Cameron, we knew you'd be okay. And I said, how did you know that? And they simply said, because we consoled your mother that, yes, we'd seen him in the morning, we'd been all right. And it was at that moment that I realised the genuine human spirit is alive and well.
0: Yeah.
1: And just how important it is. And that doesn't matter whether it was that time, whether it was through the whole time of COVID, and whether it is today with whatever challenges we're going through, the human spirit is alive. And when we do stick together and we are together and we help each other, things can get a little bit easier and a little bit better.
0: Yeah.
1: I went back to Sydney then and achieved my goal of becoming a cricketer and playing professional cricket here in New Zealand. And I did for 4 years, but something wasn't right. Something was always bubbling up within me. And, mate, I got first-class centuries and I achieved a dream and a goal. No one can ever take that from me, but something just wasn't. I hadn't dealt with whether it be stress or trauma that I'd experienced. And coming back on my last tour from overseas, from Toronto, Canada, actually, and I fell in a heap because that was the end of my cricket. That was the end of my career. I just busted out of a relationship at the time. I was coming back to Sydney for really no reason, but other than I thought that was it. And I fell into a deep, dark hole, Tony, and thought, well, this isn't great. I felt a big, deep, thick fog over my head and physically couldn't put pants on. So it exists, mental health and mental illness. It genuinely exists, and I thought there. I was lucky enough that I've come out of it by small steps and just taking that stress off every single day and having that patience and one small step forward in the right direction. And here I am today, mate, to be able to tell my story. But what I went through, I wouldn't wish upon anyone, but the experience that I have is what I'm trying to hopefully help people that are maybe going through a similar situation, whatever that might be, to help them to think it is okay and we can get through this.
0: Well, it's really a phenomenal story, Cam. Thanks for sharing that with us. And in particular, when you talk about the human spirit and what you experienced there in Thailand, and I can just imagine the feeling when you found your parents, but also the feeling, their feeling when they found you. And as a parent, you're a parent now as well, I'm a parent, and you could just imagine how they would have felt not being able to find you and then actually finding you is just amazing. And you mentioned that you were in this terrible place at that time when you went to Canada. Talk us through how you did manage to pull yourself out of that.
1: Well, it was a long, the best way I could describe it, mate, was it wasn't an overnight success or it wasn't an overnight fix. So there was no silver bullet. What it was just acknowledgement and awareness of what was going on at that time. Mm-hmm. And I had no idea. All I knew is that I couldn't physically move. I couldn't think straight. I couldn't smell the roses, so to speak. And I just went, okay, something's not right here. And I'm having these dark thoughts and I'm having these really negative thoughts. So I just had to stop for a moment and really sort of breathe and take in what was going on. And from there, I think what we all deal with and struggle with this day and age is actually putting your hand up and asking for help and support. And, I mean, we've all got egos, and I had one as well, and I'd just been a professional cricketer, and all my mates and family and friends had all seen that I was travelling the world, I was having a great time, I was living a great life, I was achieving a dream. But in the back of my mind, it's like, no, I can't tell them that I don't play cricket anymore or that I'm in a bad way mentally. Because, I mean, we're looking at 10 years ago as well. There was still a huge stigma upon mental health then. So it wasn't really talked about.
0: Mm-hmm.
1: And so I had all these thoughts and feelings going through myself to think, shit, I might not be able to do anything here and just hold it down like we all do. When something's not quite right, we suppress it and we just feel, no, I'll be fine. I'll get on with it. I'll be okay. I won't burden anyone with my problems or my negativity or whatever it might be. And I did. But it got to that stage where I believe today that it's actually seen as you're more brave. You've got more courage to actually put up your hand and ask for that help. And it did get to a stage where I just thought, I don't want to let my parents down. Or for me to do something that I didn't would regret that I can't turn back,
0: okay.
1: And I did. I put that hand up for help and support, and I got that professionally, and it certainly changed my life.
0: I certainly applaud you for doing that, Cam, because like you say, it was a very difficult thing to do. And putting up your hand is really the first step you've got to take. And that's why we have, unfortunately, a high suicide rate in Australia, is the people that don't put up their hand, they feel they can't. And in you doing that, certainly you've lived on, and now you've been able to help others. And having had that lived experience and knowing what they're going through makes all the difference to them as well.

0: we've been speaking with Cam Merchant from Gotcha for Life all about his story and how he experienced a very significant downturn in his life mentally, and he was able to pull himself out of it by simply asking for help, which is really the main message that we want to get across to people, creating that awareness and making sure that if people are not feeling right, that they do stick their hand up. Or if you're seeing that any of your friends or anyone that you're in contact with on a regular basis that are not right, ask the question. So Cam, thanks again for sharing that. And can you now tell us a little bit about Gotcha for Life and how you became involved in it and what it's all about?
1: Thank you, mate. Gotcha for Life is a wonderful organisation and foundation and not-for-profit that looks after mental fitness, and we create awareness around local communities to create that awareness and communication, to engage and to empower people to open up conversations, to pretty much ask, are you okay? And create people's build people's mental fitness to a stage where it should be, where they can be safe, where they can feel comfortable, and where they can push forward in life and with all life challenges, not only for themselves, but to be able to use some tools and some strategies to be able to check in with loved ones and friends and family to ask a question if they're going okay as well.
0: Mm-hmm. What's the main goal of Gotcha for Life? What are your goals and objectives?
1: It's pretty simple, mate, but unfortunately it's not an easy one, and that's a vision of zero suicide. And mm-hmm. currently at the moment we're looking at 9 people per day unfortunately take their own lives. It's 7 males and 2 females, and it's way too many. We had a look stats at in season 2020. I was looking at 3,133 people that took their own lives, and mm-hmm. and not only that is there 3,133 people. You're looking at that many families that are affected as well. So yes. it's a ripple effect that happens, and there's too many. The stats are too high, and we need to stop it. We need to slow that down, and we do that by having these engaging, empowering conversations that we're lucky enough to have within schools, within workspaces, within communities, within sporting organisations, or just even you and I having a chat here and chatting to someone who would be listening on radio. And this is the stigma that we need to break, mm-hmm. and these are conversations that we need to open up.
0: Those stats, 7 men out of 9 people, and just the 9 per day, is really chilling to know that.
1: It really
0: is. That happens every day.
1: And that's not even, I mean, that's how many do take their lives, but we're talking about 1 every 25 seconds that actually attempt it as well. So the numbers in that side of things are chilling as well.
0: Absolutely. And the ones that don't succeed, they'll be suffering from other things they need to deal with beyond just the mental health issues.
1: That's right.
0: It'll be physical things that they need to pull, you know, get back on the right track as well. But also, just back to the goal of zero suicide. And people listening might think, you know, that sounds a bit ambitious. And my view, obviously, you need to be ambitious you need to have a goal. So talk us through the rationale behind the zero suicide goal.
1: Well, pretty much at Gotcha for Life, we make sure that no one should.
0: But also, just back to the goal of zero suicide. And people listening might think, you know, that sounds a bit ambitious. And my view, obviously, you need to be ambitious you need to have a goal. So talk us through the rationale behind the zero suicide goal.
1: Well, pretty much at Gotcha for Life, we make sure that no one should worry alone. Mm-hmm. And

0: to Gus was his mentor. And on the outside, it just looked like he had everything, mm-hmm. from a wonderful family, successful. Everything was perfect. Everything was great. And that's on the outside. But sometimes we just don't understand what's going on internally, mm-hmm. until you really got to ask the question. Mm-hmm. And then not only just ask the question, but listen and just be there, a supportive mate, to be there to say, you know what, I'm here for you if you need to chat. And unfortunately, his friend Gus Roberts took his own life, and at the funeral, he then, no one wanted to talk about it. It was sort of just everything went about its own graceful way in the ceremony that it was, but no one wanted to talk about what happened and how it happened. And Gus himself just said, okay, no, that's enough is enough. We need to start opening up. We need to start talking about it, because it was this stigma that was sanctioned upon what had just happened, something mm-hmm. so devastating in someone's life. And what it is now is he created the foundation that from our mental fitness programs and workshops that we're traveling all over Australia to really get on the ground, connecting with people one-on-one, one-to-many, to talk about opening up that conversation. But then the main thing with Gotcha for Life is just finding your one Gotcha for Life mate. You don't have to have tens and hundreds of friends, just one person that you feel comfortable with that you can talk to about any stresses or any challenges happening.
1: Yeah, that's amazing. Well, Gus is a great man, Gus Wallen, for putting this together. Mm. And I know, like, was it 2007 that it's been in existence, and it's just grown and grown and grown and grown. And I think credit to himself, and he's used his own position in the media of being able to promote it. And I think that's why it's such a good success as well. And yeah, having that one person to connect with where you can talk about anything, it's highly, highly important. Let's talk a bit more about the programs that you do and how that works in practicality.
0: So we've got a couple of partners that work with us, and one of them is Tomorrow Man. That's how I first initially got involved with Gotcha for Life and Tomorrow Man. There's a couple of others now, Tomorrow Woman, which is amazing as well, and that's sort of just like an offset. So we help fund those programs. Man Anchor is another one that teaches mental first aid, Let's Talk programs, workshops that are going into schools and really opening up that conversation as well, some mm-hmm. tools, some strategies and some action plans, how to talk to people and what to do if you find yourself A, in a crisis, or also if you feel that you've seen someone, a friend or a family member, that just might not be at their usual self, and how to go about having a comfortable conversation with them. Tomorrow Man is a phenomenal program, and I brought that into our Manly Cricket. We had 60 young men all sort of working on surface level sort of chat and what's going on the weekend, talking about the footy and cricket and things like that. So I brought them in, and it's a facilitation that takes place that we all sort of, everyone's around, and then we just naturally start to flow and open up conversations about what's going on in one's world. And there's many sort of activities that are taking place, but the vulnerability that started to get broken down and the conversations that started to open up were phenomenal. And I sat back and I shared my story. And then from sharing my story, a lot of the young kids that I was fortunate enough that look up to me, that I've spent time with mentoring them or training with them, they sort of looked at me in awe to think, oh, shit, we never thought Cam Murchie can go through that. What's happening? We just thought he was a, you know, first-class, first-grade cricketer that we sort of see. And it just broke down a few barriers to think, if he's going through something, I'm okay to go through it as well, mm-hmm. and he's talking about it in public.
1: And I think, Cam, also being able to see that you've come out the other end and, you know, everything's good in your own life now. You've moved on completely. They're seeing a role model of, yeah, this person actually did stick his hand up.
0: Yes.
1: He's come out the other end and he's, you know, all the better for it. Now he's helping other people and spreading that message.
0: That's exactly right.
1: So, you know, from someone hears that from someone that's actually lived the experience, they know that if something happens to me and I get into that situation, I know that there's hope, there's something beyond that, and then if I do what Cam did, you know, I'll be okay.
0: And I think that's what we all look for and strive for a little bit this day, Tony, is just that little bit of hope and that little bit something to look forward to or see an example of it. And I think myself and whether it be sportsmen, people in business, whatever it might be, and if they can continue to open up their conversations in terms of their

0: their vulnerable chat to say, rather than, oh, I'm just successful and this is what I do and I'm just going to sort of, you can just see the highlights of what's going on.
1: Mm-hmm.
0: The difference is they say, no, this is where I came from.
2: Yeah.
0: Just think, I was once where you may feel you are right now.
1: Mm-hmm.
0: But I worked through it step by step, gave myself some kindness and some patience and a lot of love, and this is where I am now. And I think when youngsters or anyone for that matter can see that, then they can grab onto that little bit of hope and realise that it's okay. That's why I am so friggin' proud of my story to tell it. I'm not embarrassed by it. Yeah. To say that I was sitting in a hospital bed in Palm Beach, Currumbin Mental Rehabilitation Centre for 6 weeks when I needed help,
1: mm-hmm.
0: I've got no issues saying that. But again, because I'm staying congruent to what we're trying to do, we're trying to match that health is health no matter what it is. So if you break your arm, you've got zero issues of going to the hospital or going to the doctor and getting a cast on it, getting it fixed or whatever. So there's no reason if things aren't quite great in your brain,
1: mm-hmm.
0: why do you feel stigma or judged or any embarrassment to go and talk about that to get help as well? That's where we've got to close the gap to say health is health no matter what it is. And if you need help, help is available.
2: Yeah, that's spot on. You know, identifying health as holistic. It's not just physical, it's everything. It's mental, emotional, the whole lot. So if any of our listeners are going through any issues at the moment or they notice that their friends are struggling, you know, what advice would you give to them?
0: There's a couple of things that happen at the moment. Look, society and community and I guess the whole of Australia, it's changing at the moment. There's something sort of brewing, whether it be from the pressures and the challenges of work, day life, to the RBA continue to hike, which is ridiculous, to so many just everyday life and pressures. And I think we're all taking that on board. And I'd love now for people just to – everyone's got to go. Everyone's going. Everyone's busy. Do you know – I just think we should have a time for yourself where every day you just have to set yourself aside, even if it's 60 seconds,
1: mm-hmm.
0: to just stop and breathe and reflect and be grateful for sort of what is going on. Yeah. I start my day with a heap of gratitude and the breath. Before I turn my phone on, before mm-hmm. I look at it, you just got to just connect to you personally and have your moment for you. And I think it's so important. From when you can do that, I think how incredible it is that you can just reflect on what are the good things, focusing on the good things that are happening in your world, and that can set the platform for the rest of the day.
2: Yeah.
0: And put that stress aside and really just appreciate what the beautiful everyday small things. I think the small things are the big things in the end, and they'll help us get to the end result of what we want to do. In terms of talking to others, a real big one is really identifying behaviours of a loved one or a friend that their behaviours might be off a little bit.
1: Mm-hmm.
0: They're sort of short-witted. They're not talking, you haven't communicated with them for a little bit, whatever that might be, and their just behaviour is a little bit off. It's a really important time to be able to just check in with them, whether it be a message or even a phone call, even better personally, to just say, hey, haven't spoken to you a while or I just noticed you're just a little bit off at the moment. Is there anything that's happening in your world? Would you like to talk? Just let you know that I'm here for you. And if we get that conversation or that message back and an opportunity to talk to someone, it's just a really important time to not be either judgmental or we don't even need all the solutions. We don't need any answers at all, because the thing is, you and I are not doctors. We're not psychiatrists, and we don't need to have all the answers. What we do need is just a listening and a bit of patience and time to let that person know that we are here. There is support available, and I just want to listen and help if you need anything at all. And what that can do is just help that person just sit back and go, oh, shit, I do have someone that can help. Mm-hmm. I do have someone that I can talk to. And usually most of the time when they just talk out loud, all the issues and the problems just sort of come out, and then everything just feels okay because they've got them off their chest and they haven't suppressed all those feelings, and things just feel a little bit better than what they probably felt like they were a little bit worse before. And when you know that you've got your gotcha for life mate, or you've just got that one person that's there to care and to listen And we don't need to listen. We need to listen, but not just listen, but really just hear what's going on.
2: Mm-hmm.
0: And don't worry about your... We have a saying, it's sort of lifeline that we talk. Don't worry about, are you listening or are you waiting for your turn to talk? And that's a big one. And we just want to make sure that you are just listening.
2: Yeah.
0: And when someone feels that you're there for them and 100% there and not being distracted on your phone or thinking, oh, no, I've got to go or whatever it might be, like really there, that has the opportunity to change a life and impact someone's day and the way they're going.
2: It's very powerful.
0: Mm.
2: Yeah. The art of listening. Some people just feel like they need to say something.
0: Yep.
2: But you're right. It's listening, letting them know that you're there for them. And also what's very powerful, what you spoke about earlier, is the reflections of the gratitude.
0: Mm.
2: That is very powerful. It just sets the scene for your day. Cam, thanks again for sharing all that information and sharing your story and also what Gotcha for Life does. If you'd like to just tell us about how people can contact you, either if they want to run a program in their school or whatever, or if they want to donate or run a fundraiser for Gotcha for Life.
0: Thanks, Tony. Yeah, it's been a pleasure to be here, mate. You can go to gotchaforlife.org.au, and that's our website. But you can also follow us on Instagram at Gotcha for Life. And the best way is they're connecting through the powerful programs that we have, and you can see what options might be available for you, whether it be Tomorrow Man, Tomorrow Woman, school programs, Man Anchor. We've got a lot of branches, a lot of arms, and a lot of community workers that we do work with, are wonderful programs, and whatever might be catered to you. So, we're very lucky and very blessed that the programs that we have created are starting to really, really explode out into the communities, and we're grateful for that and the people's lives that we're touching and we're talking to.
2: Awesome. Cam, thanks again. Thanks for coming on the program. Thanks for sharing your own experience, your vulnerabilities, and how you came out of that, and for telling us about this wonderful organisation, Gotcha for Life. It really is an amazing organisation, a great initiative, and I sincerely thank you for coming onto the program and talking to us.
0: Tony, absolute pleasure. Thank you so much for having me, and thank you for everyone listening. And again, if you need any support, please put up your hand. It's the bravest thing you can do.
1: I'd like to do a little tune for you. 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

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This is In Tune with Tony B, Radio Northern Beaches, FM 88.7 and 90.3. I've really enjoyed putting this program together today. We've been hearing some great music, which really resonates with the message that we heard earlier from Cam Merchant, all about mental fitness, his own personal journey, and Gotcha for Life. Really enjoyed presenting today's program. I hope you enjoyed it. Thank you for tuning in to In Tune, and I look forward to seeing you same time next week.

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12: The voice you're now listening to is the voice of musical authority, the Black Experience, Immortal Jack Ruby. And right about now, introducing the sounds of the Black Disciples. And drums, Brother Leroy Wallace, we call him Horse Mouth. And bass, Brother Robert Shakespeare, we call him Robbie.

Bernard Harvey, we call him the Touter, and the man Wire. And profession, Brother Sticky. And now to the horn section.

0: You're tuned into Strangers in Paradise on Radio Northern Beaches. My name's Andy G, and it's awesome to have your company tonight. In the background, we heard a wonderful live slice of really sort of crucial roots reggae. That was Jack Ruby and the Black Disciples with their protest song, Free Rhodesia. Rhodesia being the colonial name for Zimbabwe. So taken from back in the time when Rhodesia, Zimbabwe, was trying to secede from the colonial powers. Jack Ruby himself, more of a producer, but in my mind, he's not a producer that gets talked about in the same sort of elevated sense as other producers like Duke Reed, Cox and Dodd, King Tubby, Augustus Pablo, Lee Scratch Perry. But I think Jack Ruby is responsible for an awful lot of amazing music. He produced the first few really important Marcus Garvey albums. Not Marcus Garvey albums, sorry, Burning Spear albums. There was Marcus Garvey itself, then Garvey's Ghost, the dub release that got released around about the same time, 1976. He did a few other releases of Burning Spear, Man in the Hills. Then some other artists like Justin Hines, Kid Asai, an album with Ken Booth, and just all really interesting, unique takes on the roots reggae sound. I'm going to keep things live now and play a track from an artist that I've played a few times over the last year or so. This is Maccabee. He's a UK-based artist. This was recorded live back in the 1980s. Don't really have a date or a particular year on this one, with a live band. This track has got some amazing lyrics and it's just a really fantastic listen. This is Maccabee and the Robotics, The Power of the Mind.
1: Yeah, man, good vibes. You know, this one is called The Power of the Mind because we're dealing with the power of the mind. Some people don't realize how powerful the human mind can be. When you use the power of your mind, you can be anything that you want to be. You can do anything that you want to do. You understand? That's the power of the mind. This is a microphone, but once it was just a thought in somebody's mind. Now it is reality. That is the power of the mind. This one is called The Power of the Mind.

right now, Maccabee is going to show you the power of the mind. Even though we are right here in Brussels, in Belgium, through the power of our minds, we can be anywhere we want to be in this world. And it can be like we are really there. That is the power of the mind. Listen good, the power of the mind. Right now I'm in Belgium, in Brussels City, but through the power of my mind I can be anywhere that I want to be. I can just zoop, zoop, zoop and go to Kingston City and say Irie to my brethren, sister and friends and family. Then

That was, of course, the Congos with the track Youth Man. Came out originally as a 7-inch single, but then it made it onto their 1979 album Congo Ashanti. Not sure how many of you out there listening were lucky enough to get down to Darling Harbour for their free gig as part of Vivid Festival, but if you did, my goodness, what an absolutely amazing gig. I think all three of them are on the cusp of 80, but my goodness, so agile, so buoyant, so loud, and so much sort of positivity coming out of the mouths and the music. It was an absolutely fantastic gig. I was lucky enough to go with a friend of mine who incidentally is going to come and co-present a show in the next few weeks. And we both agreed that even if we'd paid for that gig, it would have been worth every single cent. It was that good. Going to dive now into a couple of the Johnnies, starting off with Johnny Clark with the track Marcus Garvey. This came out on the Stryker Lee label back in 1975. It's been repressed a gazillion times, and the rhythm that it uses, Paul Marcus, again, has been reversioned many, many times. Lovely, deep roots reggae cut.

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If you enjoy tonight's show, perhaps want to go and check out a few of the previous or prior shows over the last year or so, head to mixcloud.com/strangersinparadise, and you'll find all of the shows, not just reggae-based, a lot of African-focused shows there, but everything from across the global underground, from all four corners of this beautiful world.

two very, very different tracks just played there. So just heard from Prince Farai with a track called Daughters of Zion. That came from his 1978 album, released on Frontline. The album was called Long Life. Again, been reissued a couple of times. But that track there, I just love his gravelly voice. Prince Farai, he described his vocal style as chanting, not singing. A real sort of precursor to dub poetry, that Lynton Kwesi Johnson sound, but gravelly as hell. The Long Life album sessions, they were recorded during a period when Farai was working closely with Adrian Sherwood and really sort of shaping a bit of the UK dub scene sound. If that was your first time hearing Prince Farai, one thing you'll notice that his voice is gravelly as hell, but also that it's deep as hell as well. His voice was so deep that many engineers, when recording him, had to roll off the bass frequencies to avoid speaker distortion. Quite a claim to fame, I think. And then before that, a really different track compared to Prince Farai, but still deeply roots reggae, The Viceroys, with a track called They Can't Stop Us Now. That's one of their really sort of more overt political anthems. I won't say they were a little bit vanilla, but they didn't necessarily really lean into the strong roots, burn down Babylon sort of vibe that many of their compatriots did.

I mentioned Jack Ruby at the top of the show. We heard a track from him and the Black Disciples, a New York-based reggae band, Jamala. Got part of the sort of the first wave of US roots groups. We heard their track "Ojaman" from the 1981 self-titled release, produced by Jack Ruby, and really indicative of the sound that he did, but a fantastic sound on their behalf as well. And then we heard from one of the sort of legends of Rastafarian roots, Linville Thompson, with the track "Jah Jah is the Conqueror." That came out in 1975 as a 7-inch release, back in the day when, you know, long players weren't that common. 7 inches were the thing. He was an amazing singer and produced some amazing tracks on his own behalf, but he actually became a really important producer in his own right, launched the careers of both Barrington Levy and Eka Mouse. And that's where we're going to leave things tonight. I wanted to fit in as many of these amazing tracks as I possibly could into the space of an hour. I'm going to leave us tonight with a singer, a roots singer, who I don't think gets a lot of coverage. There's not a great deal of awareness out there. Freddie McKay, his track "Rockabye Woman," he was really known for his soul sort of style delivery, often compared to Otis Redding. Many of his singles were recorded at Studio One, but the track I'm playing tonight came from the Hot Rod label. Particularly interesting, some of his tracks were really, really well known in the Northern Soul scene in the north of England around Wigan, and collectors really dug his sound and sourced his music, played it at the dances, and sort of tore apart the dance floor. So I'm going to play you tonight his track "Rockabye Woman," taken from a 7-inch recording back in 1975, reissued by that wonderful label Pressure Sounds in 2010. I hope you've enjoyed the sounds that I've played tonight. I've tried to play a good mix of roots reggae. It's always hard because these shows could go for 4, 5, 6 hours and only scratch the surface of the wonderful music that came out of Jamaica, and in particular the roots scene in the 70s and into the early 80s. Up next, we've got Jez and Stu with Hoarders Vinyl Emporium. They'll have a fantastic show planned, covering an awful lot of styles and an awful lot of music, and I look forward to hearing it. Join me next Friday night. I'd love your company. Not sure what I've got planned yet. Could be something a little bit more esoteric than straight up roots reggae. But you can join me then for another journey through roots, rhythms, and what will be another exploration of sounds unknown.

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0: Hello there. Happy Friday. Happy Hoarders. Happy World Cup. Australia and Canada through. New Zealand and England still in it. Not looking good for Scotland, but it's exciting stuff. Even when it's nil-nil, those terrifying minutes of extra time we get these days to cover all the advertisements. No ads till 10:28 here on Radio Northern Beaches. It's just too full of fine music as we begin just one more Friday night and Thursday morning Hoarders Vinyl Emporium. My name is Jez.
1: And my name is Stu.
0: Good evening, Stu. I've been seeing lots of Stew this week. We did the pub on Wednesday. We did the match today. We'll have nothing to talk about tonight. What are we going to do on show 548?
1: More balls, Jez.
0: More balls.
1: We're having so much fun with balls last week. Let's play with some balls again tonight.
0: There's plenty of balls to be played with, innit?
1: That can. But it's going to be a bit scary with my very first ball, though.
0: Right, what's your first ball?
1: Cannonball.
0: Oh, Cannonball. Oh, yes, Breeders. I brought this.
1: Cannonball by the Breeders from 1993. No better way to kick off show 548 here at the Hoarders Vinyl Emporium.
0: Lovely. Balls out for the lads.

0: one there. The fantastic Kim Deal and the Breeders from 1993, Cannonball. And Jez and I were just discussing that Kim Deal has admitted that that song was inspired by the writings of the French revolutionary Marquis de Sade.
1: Which, of course, Stu has read and I haven't. So if you have, well, you can talk to Stu about it. I just don't want to know.
0: Yeah, I must admit, it did freak me out when I kept reading. Anyway, this is the Hoarders Vinyl Emporium here at Radio Northern Beaches at 88.7 or 90.3 on the FM dial here in Sydney, Australia.
1: It is. 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
0: 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Just type in Hoarders. We pop up. There's now 136 or 7 shows up there. The previous 410 shows are still on mixcloud.com. Search for Jez, search for Hoarders. You'll find us. Tonight's episode is 548, and in celebration of all things World Cup. We did balls last week, and we're doing more balls tonight.
1: What were we going to do if Australia hadn't have got through? Were we going to not do balls? Were we going to cancel balls?
0: No.
1: Balls is off.
0: We still would have done it.
1: We would have done balls, but it would have been a sad ball show.
0: Would have been a sad ball.
1: Still a celebratory thing. So next Saturday at 4 o'clock in the morning is the next next Socceroos match. That's going to be fun, isn't it? Because we're doing the show on Friday night.
0: Yeah.
1: I always stay up till like 1 o'clock in the morning when I get home because I'm pumped from the show.
0: That's right.
1: And then I'll be up 3 hours later to watch the... What's the point in going to bed, eh? I just
0: hope it's somebody exciting. Like it's either is it Iraq or Iran?
1: It's going to be either Belgium, Iran, or Egypt,
0: and New Zealand,
1: or New Zealand. Yes, that's right. Yes, or New Zealand.
0: I want New Zealand.
1: Well, it's the only thing with that is it means one of us has to be knocked out, doesn't it? Oh well, New Zealand preferably.
0: Yeah
1: but
0: preferably.
1: the
0: East Islands have got to go.
1: I mean, it's amazing they let them go at all, isn't it? Considering they're really part of Australia.
0: That's
1: Everybody
0: right.
1: knows.
0: That's but, right. Yes, you know, that's
1: so,
0: right.
1: So, you know, just as well. Yeah, no, looking forward to that. How exciting it is. My constant companion throughout the shows texting me in the background has been Mr. Bill out west. Let's see what he's done for the poem this week for our second lot of balls.
2: And now, all the way from somewhere far out west that we can't quite pronounce, please welcome the Hoarders official poet laureate and number one listener. Although, of course, we love you all exactly equally all the time. It's Sharon. Yes, of course, sir.
3: Oh, it's the Black Haggis.
1: And as the Black Haggis says, so all this week, soccer balls are king. Jez and myself must have rectangular eyes, but those spheres have given such delight. So here are more ball songs. To summarise, let's be freaking at the freaker's ball, as temptation can be a ball of confusion. So Neil shines light on your mirror ball, for Janice has a ball and chain solution. So Jez says balls to the USA, and if you want a balls up, Stew's your man. My poor Scotland may not be there. Time for the Aussies to take a stand. Yeah, sorry about Scotland there, Mr. Bill. I think they're still eighth, aren't they, on the list of third place countries, but it only takes one more to get 4 points and Scotland won't be going on.
0: Oh, and fun.
1: Very sad. Very sad for Scotland, but great for everybody else, so we'll just enjoy that. Might say hello to us, if you like, on the Facebook at facebook.com/Hoarders Vinyl Emporium. Make yourself known, say hello, and we'll say hello after my first song, which has been mentioned twice now in Bill's poems. Janis Joplin, Big Brother and the Holding Company in this case, and Ball and Chain. There's so many versions
0: there
1: of this,
0: is.
1: But I'm taking the version off Cheap Thrills, which is the one that everybody knows best. It's also the best recording. So live at the Winterland Ballroom. It's a funny album, Cheap Thrills, because the producer put fake applause on it. It's a bit like, you know, what's the one in...
0: Vic Sims,
1: yeah. There's only actually one live track on it, and it's this one at the end of the album, recorded in 1968 at the... where was it? Like the Winterland Ballroom in San Francisco. Big Brother and the Holding Company with Janis Joplin, Ball and Chain.

can't be wrong. No, no, no, no, no. Sitting down by my window.

0: Fabulous from Cheap Thrills in 1968. That is Ball and Chain, Big Brother and the Holding Company, recorded in San Francisco. I remember Dave Denyer playing me that on his fantastic hi-fi in the south of England. He had that sort of, you know, reference quality system. He played that album and it just sounded absolutely thrilling.
1: In 1968?
0: Cheap Thrills. No, not in 1968. It would have been in the 90s.
1: Who you got listening, Jess?
0: Oh, Lordy, I forgot we do that at this point. Yes, well, I really don't know, Stu, is the answer to that. I have. Let's see. I can punch the face block.
1: How about I go first?
0: Yeah, you go first. I'll do my work.
1: Okay, we've got Peter, Jesse, just Peter and Jesse are listening in Green Valley. And he's got, what is his name? Bob SpongeBob or whatever his name is?
0: SpongeBob SpongeBob SquarePants.
1: Yeah, something like that. Yeah, he's got him clicking away, you know, grooving to us listening. Which
0: what
1: is,
0: do you mean he's got SpongeBob SquarePants? Oh, he does too.
1: He
0: yes,
1: does
0: oh,
1: too.
0: I see. Right,
1: yeah,
0: okay.
1: Pictures on the radio.
0: Pictures
1: guys.
0: On the radio.
1: Yeah, it's great. Well done, guys. Thanks for tuning in. The Most Gorgeous Anne will be listening to this on catch-up. She's already contacted me and she's beyond buggered from work and she just can't keep her eyes open and she said, I've got to go to sleep, which is fair enough because she's a very talented and very busy woman who works very, very hard. So that's allowed. So she'll be catching up. Overseas, we have got Colin in a very hot Whitstable.
0: Oh, my God. So yesterday in central London, the air temperature was 36. The temperature of pavement got up to 57 from thermal cameras in central London.
1: Yeah, because there'd be no trees or anything around there.
0: Yeah, so it's between 57 and 62 degrees, the pavements in London. Unbelievable.
1: And it was like 41 degrees in Paris yesterday, which is supposedly the hottest it's ever been ever or something.
0: And they don't know how to keep cool over there.
1: They don't.
0: They've got no idea.
1: They don't. And I heard somewhere that like 40 people drowned yesterday in...
0: Yeah, one of the European countries. Just from swimming and drowning, yeah.
1: Yeah, they have no idea how to keep cool. And I've just I just replied. Colin has just politely pointed out that it's tune in and it's very hot in Whitstable. And I've just politely replied to him, toughen up, princess. 40 degrees Celsius is just another weekend here.
0: That's what we live with.
1: Yeah, so just
0: we
1: toughen
0: love
1: up.
0: It.
1: Yeah, it's toughen up. Jess in Italy. I'm not too sure whether he's listening or not because he was in Lucca.
0: Lucca. My name is Lucca. And I live on the second floor.
1: Lucca. It's a fun place, but it's just too hot to wander around. And I replied to him, tough it up, princess. 40 degrees Celsius is just another weekend.
0: Everybody gets the same text from Stu. Doesn't matter what you said. He goes, tough it up, princess.
1: But he did send me wonderful footage of watching Brian...
0: David Byrne.
1: David Byrne last night. Yeah, God, it's all right for some people. Jeez.
0: Yeah.
1: Looks good, though.
0: It did.
1: It looks very, very good. Jess, are you actually listening or are you running around in a very hot Lucca?
0: Downing Negronis to keep cool.
1: Precisely. We've got Tim in the East Islands.
0: Hello, Tim. I'm sorry I said something rude about New Zealand earlier. I didn't mean it.
1: Oh, he's carrying on that, you know, New Zealand is ranked 85. What's the West Islands ranking?
0: We're ranked 27.
1: We're 27,
0: according to FIFA.
1: Yeah, we're 27, so, you know. You don't want to play us next week. That's all I'm saying, mate.
0: You're going to live to regret that, aren't you, if that happens?
1: I know. He was sending me pictures of his milk stout chaser and his IPA from Black Sands tonight. And I said, you haven't fallen asleep already, have you, mate? And he said, oh, I just woke up from the couch. Which is good to see.
0: Oh, bless.
1: I think that's it. If anybody else is listening, give us a yell. But it's your turn, Jess.
0: All right. Well, I've got Deanna in DY sending love hearts. Thank you, D in DY. Tomorrow she's going to be observing a koala being cut up. Let's not get into that.
1: No.
0: Shazza in South Wales. I do beg your pardon, Shazza, in North Wales. In Penmanmaur. Lovely to have you there. Hearts also fabulous on the Facebook. Mr. Tim in New Zealand has punched the face block, and Mr. David Bell has said, balls up, boys, and have a great show. Go the Socceroos. He'll be on with Crescent Swells tonight at 10:30. Saltwater therapy for your ears. It's fab. What's going on now? Oh, is it my turn?
1: It's my turn, Jess.
0: Is it your turn?
1: It's
0: my
1: turn.
0: I'm ready to go.
1: Your last song was Ball and Chain?
0: It was, yes.
1: I'm going to go with Ball and Chain.
0: Are you going to play it again? Another 7 minutes of the Big Brother and Holding Company.
1: Another version of, Ball and Chain was the lead single from The Who's last album, Who, came out in 2019. Did we both play a song from this album, like, just in the last week?
0: Yeah, we did. The week before.
1: You played one and then I played one,
0: It's not 1986, so what can't remember. What was it to do?
1: Anyway, we've played this album. I remember putting it to the side and saying, oh, we've got to, yeah, anyway.
0: Yeah.
1: I wanted to play something, and for whatever reason I didn't. I can't remember. Anyway, we're going to play Ball and Chain, which is the very first single off this album that came out in 2019. The one, the only fantastic, The Who.

0: The one there, and it's fantastic. The Who, with their very last 12th studio album that came out in 2019 called Who, and that was Ball and Chain.
1: Hurrah! Townsend has done a complete remix of the album, and he thinks it's better. And he gave it away.
0: He did.
1: About a year ago.
0: I listened to it. It's fine. I don't know whether...
1: I don't know if it's much better. It's funny. I'm listening to Francis Dunnery's new album, which he's put up on Bandcamp. And he's one of those people who likes to tinker. So he keeps sending notes around going, if you downloaded this last week, I've like moved some of the bass a bit higher. So download it again. It's different now.
0: It doesn't matter.
1: It doesn't matter. It's mainly acoustic anyway. Yeah. Crazy. Paul Kelly, I'm going to next. This was a bonus disc on the special edition of the album Foggy Highway.
0: Not that bonus.
1: In 2005.
0: You were just saying.
1: I know. I assumed you wouldn't have this because it's a bonus disc.
0: I've got it.
1: It's not on the main album. This was Paul Kelly and the Stormwater Boys, where he went a bit Zydeco and ding ding ding ding ding. So it's almost country. So we'll dedicate this one to our countryman, Agent Prune Smuggler, because he loves this sort of thing. It's excellent advice for every young man. It's called Little Boy, Don't Lose Your Balls.

0: You know, money only buys you what you want. You can't buy your balls back like you buy a brand new pair of pants. Once they're gone, you've really got fuck all. Watch that little boy don't lose. Watch that little boy don't lose. Watch that little boy don't lose your balls.
1: Mr. Paul Kelly warning all youngsters against the ways of the world. Little boy, don't lose your balls. Very good advice.
2: Very good advice. Very good advice. 1982. Actually, it was recorded in December 82, December 81. Paul McCartney, Tug of War, his fourth solo album, but he's like his 11th or something. From
1: including the Wings ones.
2: Yeah, including the Wings ones. And he was recording a B-side, a future B-side, on the morning when he woke up to hear that John Lennon had died. And it was, what's his name? George Martin. No, no. George Martin suggested that, you know, for him to stop doing everything he's doing and have a break and then start something new, which he did, which was Tug of War. I've always loved this album.
1: Yeah, I must admit, I was around for that. You know, obviously, I remember that coming out, and it was, yeah, there was some good stuff
2: there
1: on
2: it. There was good stuff. Of course, a lot of it, because it was George Martin. He hadn't worked
1: Did he produce it?
2: Yeah, he hadn't worked with George Martin since the Beatles.
1: Yeah, yeah, yeah.
2: So, you know, George Martin said, stop whatever you're doing and just have a rest, and then when you want to start again, give me a yell. And he did, and he produced this album, and it's a great album. So Paul McCartney from 19... This came out in April 1982.

0: Fabulous. Mr. Paul McCartney. From his, what was that, the 12th album or 11th album or whatever. Anyway, it was his fourth solo album by that stage, 1982, Tug of War, Ballroom Dancing.
1: Lovely. I was just trying to work out, Flowers in the Rain must have been just after that.
0: 86, if I'm not mistaken.
1: Yeah, okay, yeah, that makes sense. Lovely, excellent, enjoyed that very much. That was an excellent song. I've forgotten that was on
0: there.
1: Yeah,
0: that's great. Yeah. That's what I remember. I love that song when it came out. Yeah.
1: I've got one from that Mr. Bill suggested. He pointed me at the Dr. Hook version of this song, but then I found the original, and it turns out he's got the original as well, but he thought the Dr. Hook might be more relevant. Freaking at the Freakers Ball, Shel Silverstein. Have you heard of Shel Silverstein? I had never heard of Shel Silverstein.
0: Is it a band or a guy?
1: He was originally an illustrator. He became the leading illustrator in Playboy, the main cartoonist.
0: That's
1: they
0: where I recognize
1: sent him
0: his name.
1: Around the world to create Shel Silverstein visits.
0: Yes.
1: He used to go around places as an illustrated travel journal. Started doing music. His large catalogue of songs, mainly hits for other artists. Dr. Hook. He did Sylvia's Mother. He wrote A Boy Named Sue for Johnny Cash.
0: He wrote Sylvia's Mother.
1: And he wrote Sylvia's
0: Mother.
1: I love
0: that song.
1: Yeah,
0: I always have.
1: So among his own best-known songs were I Got Stoned and I Missed It and Sarah Cynthia Sylvia Stout Would Not Take the Garbage Out, which is like a cautionary tale, like a Hilaire Belloc. So Shel Silverstein, this is live, Freakin' at the Freakers Ball, 1972.
2: There's gonna be a Freakers Ball. Yes, yes, tonight at the Freakers Hall. Yeah, and you know that you're invited.

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The greatest of the sadists and the masochist to scream, please hit me, I'll hit you. The FBI are dancing with the junkies. All the streets are swinging with the funkies. Cross the floor.

masturbators beating the masters across the floor.

0: Mr. Shel Silverstein, don't you still just wish it was still 1972? That's how it was back then, freaking at the Freakers' Ball.
1: I think he was on drugs.
0: I think he was.
1: Yeah.
0: Considering that one of his other songs was called I Got Stoned and I Missed It.
1: Yeah, precisely.
0: I think he might have been.
1: Precisely. Okay. Just gonna step just a little bit out there, Jez.
0: Out there?
1: Just a little bit. Gonna play a song called 5:30.
0: 5:30?
1: Yep.
0: Not very bally.
1: Well, the guy who wrote it is Ed Ball, and it comes from the album Pink Ball, Brown Ball, Ed Ball.
0: Okay, that's triple points.
1: And I totally forgot about this album, and I played it this week, and I went, oh my God, seriously, it's been like 20 years since I've played it. I thought, oh my God, this is fantastic. It's a creation compilation from the early 90s. Now, Ed Ball, he's got a head like a ball because he's got no hair.
0: Ed Balls is a politician in the UK.
1: That's Ed Balls, I think. This guy's Ed Ball. He was in Television Personalities, which I love, and so that's how I know him originally. Teenage Film Stars, The Times, which I'm playing, and he worked for Creation Records. So that's how I know him. But yes, anyway, I played it this week and I thought, oh my God, I've got to play this. It's great. And yeah, the album's called Pink Ball, Brown Ball, Ed Ball.
0: Yeah,
1: it's by Ed Ball.
0: Triple points, that brings us equal.
1: The song is 5:30.

day into night. The bars are filling with fighting Irish. Smug young married couples dressing down for the weekend. Perch shop girls and typists tip-tapping into blaring dance halls. Hard-faced villains dressing up for the drinking clubs. And Spurgeon sits watching television.

0: Manchester. I'll always love you.
1: Manchester, even though you're a dump. Even though you're a dump of a city.
0: That's a great song, though, isn't it? You did not expect that when all of a sudden he started singing Manchester, I love
1: you. No, I didn't, although he'd already referenced Tony Wilson and, yeah, and other Manchester things.
0: Yeah, so, that's the end of the whole bit. Yeah. All right, I haven't heard that for like 20 years, and as soon as I played it this week, I went, yes, I've got to play that. That's Ed Ball from the album... Oh, I forgot what the album's called.
1: Yes, Triple Points.
0: Pink
1: yes,
0: Ball,
1: we know.
0: Brown Ball, Ed Ball, yeah. And 5:30. And yes, Jess, in the hotel in Florence, we are live. Of course, we're always live. Well, most of the time we're live on a Friday night.
1: If we're not live, we pretend to be live. So you never know.
0: Yes, and yes,
1: but we don't answer back.
0: So yeah, Jess is he's just popped into the hotel. He's just arrived in Florence, and
1: Florence is it?
0: Yes, they're off to lots of Rothko art to see, and Philip on Tuscan beef and vino.
1: Oh yes, very nice.
0: Very nice.
1: Very nice. Lovely.
0: And last night he was at Luca or somewhere last night watching David Byrne.
1: Yeah.
0: And he sent me a clip, and it does look very, very impressive.
1: Yeah. So, he's off to the side a bit though, wasn't he?
0: Yeah, a little bit side. But you know, I think they made up for that, because, you know, I imagine he woke up this morning to find, you know, David Byrne at the end of his bed.
1: He's probably actually on the side, because he's in a box.
0: That's right.
1: Catered.
0: Yeah, on the side. Yeah. On the side of his bed.
1: Catered, yes. Sipping his Negronis as he watches David Byrne.
0: That's right, yes.
1: Cheers, David.
0: Yes, lovely, very much so.
1: Lovely. Talking to Manchester and talking to Labour politicians, as we were, Andy Burnham, of course, is rushing down to London having now become an MP in order to hopefully become Prime Minister once.
0: And there is hope with this guy, but unfortunately, like all politicians, once they become a politician, they get corrupted majorly.
1: This is what we were saying. Like, hardly anybody seems to have anything bad to say about him. It seems to be like Tony Blair was when Tony Blair got in, you know, look what happened next. But anyway, one of the things I was going to say, because he was born in Liverpool, he's been mayor of Manchester, so he's very much northwest, and he's down the tram. So he did his top 13 albums. These are Andy Burnham's top 13 albums, as recently revealed on The Quietus, which is the website. Number one, Stone Roses are Stone Roses.
0: Enough said.
1: Smith's Hatful of Hollow.
0: Yep.
1: Pogues, Rump Sodom in the Lash. New Order, Power, Corruption, and Lies. The Wedding Present, George Best.
0: Oh, done.
1: The Lars.
0: Done.
1: Billy Bragg, William Bloke.
0: Done.
1: Radiohead, OK Computer. That's not so much for you, yeah. Doves, The Last Broadcast.
0: Yes.
1: The Strokes, Is This It?
0: Yes.
1: Elbow, The Seldom Seen Kid.
0: Enough said.
1: And Kraftwerk, Trans-Europe Express. And Big Thief, Capacity. Don't know Big Thief.
0: I don't know the name. I'm just trying to think it. No. So what are we looking at? 11 out of 13?
1: 11 out of 13, a smack on your core stuff.
0: Let us hope that he does not get corrupted.
1: Yeah. That's right.
0: That's all we can hope
1: Isn't
0: for.
1: Isn't it good for? What have I got next? Oh, excellent. There's 2012, so it's quite late. Joe Walsh. You know, who was with the Eagles and whatever.
0: He's Ringo Starr's brother-in-law.
1: Ringo was on this album. And not on this track, as was Crosby and Nash on this album, not on this track. Analog Man in 2012 was produced by Jeff Lynne, this album. And this track, which is the second track on the album, Jeff Lynne plays keyboards, guitar, bass, drums and backing vocals.
0: Of course he does.
1: So it sounds a little bit like a Jeff Lynne solo album with Joe singing on it.
0: Was Joe allowed to sing?
1: Joe's allowed to sing and play his own guitar.
0: Oh, okay.
1: I think basically that's where he started. And then this is one of these ones where Jeff stays in the studio all night and finishes it.
0: All right.
1: That's what he does. That's what he did with the big supergroup thing, you know, with George and Bob.
0: Yes, the ultimate supergroup.
1: Traveling Wilburys. That's what he did with them, just stay in the studio overnight and finish it all. This is called Wrecking Ball. Oh, and I'll fade myself up.

0: You're going to finish. You're going to do something. You're going to go bang. Go on, Jeff. Go bang. No, he's going to fade it out. It's Wrecking Ball by Joe Walsh, produced and largely played in that particular track by Jeff Lynne.
1: What year was that?
0: That was 2012.
1: 2012, okay.
0: An album called Analog Man. We approve of that.
1: Okay. In okay, I'm not going to read that out. Jesus Christ. I'm not too sure about that, Jess. Anyway, I'll have a look and get there. 1994, the fourth studio album by the one, the only fantastic Sinead O'Connor was released, Universal Mother. George Michael told her that he loved the record but could only listen to it once because it was so painful he had to hide it.
0: Oh.
1: Yeah, well, George was a bit of a wimp.
0: Well, I do hope BJ's not listening.
1: Oh, tough luck. I'd deal with it. Basically anything.
0: I read a story 20 minutes ago that George Michael made an anonymous donation to a woman whose story he read that she couldn't get pregnant or something, and he paid privately, secretly for her to have, children therapy.
1: Not with his own sperm.
0: And she got pregnant on the day he died.
1: She found out she was pregnant on the day he died. There you go. Jesus does work in mysterious ways.
0: So, George Michael, nice bloke.
1: Yeah, he's, no, I'm not saying yeah, he is. He's most probably he's a very nice bloke. Sinead O'Connor, enough said. I mean, she's fantastic. Always has been, always will be. Her fourth studio album came out in 1994 called Universal Mother. And the, what are we looking at? And the first song on side one is called Red Football.

0: Well, there you go. After that rather devastating Sinead O'Connor track, I thought we needed a piece of lightness. So that was Madness, and an instrumental called Behind the Eight Ball, which was the B-side of Wings of a Dove in 1983.
1: Just a bit of a political info coming from Jess in Italy.
0: Oh, yes, yes. We found somebody that doesn't like Andy Burnham.
1: Yes, I won't read out what he wrote to be. And I said, I don't know enough about him. But I wrote, if he is good, the British Parliament will soon corrupt him in a very short time. And he's replied, he's a populist like Blair. He will bend over for the wealthy. So
0: there you go.
1: Yeah, but they all do, don't they?
0: I know. He tried to do good things with the NHS when he was health secretary, and he did good things in Manchester with the trams and the transport system. So he might, well, because Newcastle at the moment, they've just cancelled trams for Newcastle, so it might be nice if he reversed that and tried to sort out the some of the stuff going on up north in order to equalise the country a little bit. I guess we'll see how he goes.
1: But unfortunately, in reality, the more good you get, the more you get stomped on, and they want him out.
0: Very true. Also, it's impossible to judge from over here. People during Thatcher's era who weren't in the country thought she was a terribly good prime minister. It seems to be awfully strong outside. You can't tell unless you're under it.
1: Yes,
0: same as with New Zealand and Tim. It looked like who's now in.
1: She's living down at Freshwater.
0: She's living down at Freshwater.
1: Yeah, she's in the northern beaches where we are.
0: Yeah. Well, what's the problem? I thought she was great, but a lot of people in New Zealand didn't.
1: No, a lot of people didn't. A lot of people didn't. Anyway, I think it's time to play a bit of Triple M music, Jez.
0: Triple M music. Excellent, mate. Excellent. That's good. Have you bought Barnsley and Farnsley?
1: Oh, Barnsley and Farnsley. Triple M's like the ultimate commercial FM radio.
0: That's
1: here.
0: Blokes. It's like a sport. It's like sport and beer and Aussie rock.
1: Aussie rock and, Barnsley and Farnsley.
0: Does anybody still listen to it?
1: I have no idea.
0: I don't know.
1: Anyway, in 1997, Triple M had a football competition where they asked everybody and anybody to write a theme song for their Triple M's AFL football coverage.
0: Oh, and this was your original idea just to do football songs during the show, wasn't it? You just wanted us to play football chants for two and a half hours.
1: Yeah.
0: I said I wasn't going to do that.
1: Yeah, no. fair enough, too. it would have been scary.
0: I've got Back Home and I've got Three Lions.
1: I would like to listen to God knows how many, bands and people sent in, this is my song that you need, the theme song for your Triple M AFL coverage that you'll play every single week. I would like to listen to half of them to see how bad they were.
0: Yes, you go and do that, Stu. I'll steer clear.
1: I will do that. There was only one band that actually won.
0: Oh, good. Well, that's usually the way.
1: Yes. The song is called Shut Up, The Footy's on the Radio.
0: Oh.
1: The one.
0: Oh.
1: The only.
0: Oh, is it?
1: This is Serious Mum Tism.

0: Yeah, the footy's on the radio. Shut up. I was just saying to Jez, I wonder if Triple M actually played the song before they, you know, listened to the lyrics. But I'm positive Tism would never have said, oh, by the way, this is Tism.
1: Yeah,
0: they would, they would have put it under some dodgy name.
1: Yeah, yeah.
0: Because, you know, there's no in 1997, Triple M had never played a Tism song in their life.
1: Yeah, so would they know?
0: Yeah, they wouldn't have known.
2: But, who knows?
0: But it won.
1: Well done.
0: Well done. Again, Tism God. Simple as that.
1: Footy on the radio. If you'd like to be on the radio, we do a radio skills workshop here at Radio Northern Beaches. We're doing one next weekend on Saturday, the July the 4th. Is that next weekend?
0: That's right.
1: And you can sign up through the Northern Beaches. You can sign up through our website. In fact, that'll point you in the right place, rnb.org.au. You come along, you learn all about radio. It's a sort of primer for radio. You want, what is radio? Interview techniques, microphone techniques, how to plan a show. You go live to air at the end of the day. We did all this, didn't we, for our training? Many moons ago.
0: Decades ago.
1: Watching the red light go on, all the nerves.
0: That's right.
1: Does that care anymore, do we?
0: I was just thinking, Jez, maybe we could put Shut Up Footies on the radio through AI and change the word footy to Shut Up the Newbies are on the radio.
1: Newbies?
0: Yeah, newbies.
1: For these people.
0: Yeah.
1: Newbies on the radio. We do a jingle for the Radio Skills Workshop with AI.
0: Yeah.
1: So some of them might be violently against AIs. Do you
0: but
1: know
0: we could use Tism. Tism would be
1: Tism
0: happy
1: would
0: be with
1: fine.
0: That.
1: Yeah, they're like that.
0: They'd be happy with
1: that. Be all right. Well, I'll drop them a note.
0: Okay.
1: Very good. Alice Cooper in 1968.
0: Yeah.
1: Different.
0: Yeah, very much so.
1: He was under the control of Frank Zappa. Frank Zappa was sort of like paying them to record and helping them along and stuff. And they played at the Whiskey A Go-Go in, is that San Francisco or LA? Not sure. But it was recorded, put out years later on Frank Zappa's Straight Records label, recorded on 8-track mobile. And this is a track from that night called Levity Ball.

0: Thank you.
1: Hi, everyone. This is Elon, baby. I am the real number one Hoarders listener. In fact, I've been trying to buy out the Hoarders for months. I offered them $20 billion and a free trip to Mars, but they're not selling. Damn you, Hoarders. I'll get you. Radio.

0: Absolutely fantastic. Thank you, Bon.
1: Good Bond's, to know. How did he find out, I wonder?
0: Bond's talking about a lovely girl that he met who's got some... she's got balls.
1: Yeah, she's got drive. Spunk she's got, Stu. She has got spunk, he said at the beginning.
0: The one, the only fantastic AC, DC, high voltage or TNT, depends on what you bought in 1975, 1976.
1: Marvellous. And before that was Alice Cooper with his band in 1968, live at the Whiskey A Go-Go.
0: That was out there.
1: As Mr. Bill said, yes, this is the bizarre Alice, but interesting. No, it is. Yeah. I thought some of it sounds like Interstellar Overdrive by Pink Floyd. It's that sort of period. You know, he's playing in a club in L.A. Thank you, Bill. It was L.A. And, yeah, the sleeve notes for the 1992 release of the Live at the Whiskey A Go-Go with Alice Cooper were written by Pamela De Barris. Who was the, she was in the Zappa-produced GTOs.
0: All right.
1: But she was also a groupie who was known for being involved with Mick Jagger, Jimmy Page.
0: Not all of them.
1: Keith Moon, Noel Redding, Graham Parsons. There's quite a list. But she was famous as one of that period.
0: Of them.
1: Yeah. So, yeah, fascinating stuff.
0: Well done.
1: Two in a row here on The Hoarders. I'm moving on to 1985 and Supertramp. It was the album where Roger Hodgson had left.
0: He left and I didn't get into this album.
1: Yeah, no, but there's the album before it I really like, which is the last one with Roger Hodgson. And this one I like some of. Certainly like the opening track. Rick Davis must have been delighted to get a top 30 single out of it because without Roger, you know, that must have been...
0: He got all the money.
1: Must have been, would he have a hit without Roger there to write hits? Which he did, and it was called Cannonball.

0: more or less entirely written in one key, just to see if he could. Rick Davis's Cannonball from Supertramp's Brother Where You Bound in 1985. A late hello to Mr. Ed, who has tuned in. That's American, my Ed, Nottingham Ed, who's in Ohio now. So that's where he is. They're listening from Ohio. Mr. Ed, lovely to have you there. He says, hello, gents. Enjoying the show. Thank you. That's quite all right.
1: What's he doing in Ohio?
0: He lives there now.
1: Oh.
0: That's his home.
1: What do you do there?
0: Yes, that's a good question. He's working out what to do there. Currently, he's heading off to the home of Bix Beiderbecke to...
1: Has he just moved there or
0: to
1: something?
0: ..to a music trip. He was there. He had to go home to do like I did, to empty a house of someone who'd passed.
1: And he's gone back.
0: And now he's back in Ohio.
1: Why would you pick Ohio?
0: Yeah, why would you pick Ohio?
1: Yeah.
0: Why? What's that about? I'm sure it's lovely.
1: It's just family.
0: Farmland.
1: Yeah,
0: flat. Or
1: American
0: flatland.
1: Family.
0: Midwest, is it?
1: I'm
0: not very good with American states.
1: It's dead flat. Is that because he always wanted to walk around with a six-pack on? Six gun.
0: Six gun. Big gun.
1: No, two revolvers on either sides of your hips.
0: So you just
1: walk around, yeah.
0: Like Stu's swinging his hips like a cowboy there, for those of you not able to see him on the monitor.
1: If somebody looks at you the wrong way, you just shoot him.
0: That's America.
1: Yeah.
0: That's how I understand it is.
1: Yeah. Maybe that's why he went there.
0: I don't know. Is that your plan? Is that what your plan?
1: What's the story?
0: Plans to walk around the street like a cowboy.
1: What's the story?
0: I don't know. What's happening?
1: Okay, well, let's stay in the UK, mate. When was the last time we played a bit of neo-psych jazz?
0: Neo-psych?
1: Yeah, neo-psych.
0: Oh, I played some last week.
1: The British psychedelic rock movement was in the early 1990s.
0: What?
1: There was a British psychedelic rock movement.
0: Well, there was one in the 60s as well.
1: Yeah, well, that's where it originated from. But in the 1990s...
0: Neo-psych.
1: Neo-psych.
0: I see, of course.
1: They became neo-psych.
0: Like neo-prog.
1: Yes,
0: I understand.
1: They played lots of psych from the 60s and wanted to become like psych bands, but it was the 90s, so they called themselves neo-psych.
0: Neo-psych, excellent.
1: And one of the neo-psych bands was Sundial.
0: Of course it was.
1: Sundial. I'm not too sure where they came from. Somewhere in England. The album, they released a single called Fireball.
0: Ooh.
1: There was only 500 pressed.
0: Ooh.
1: Sold out immediately. Just word of mouth. Sold out immediately.
0: Yeah.
1: It's quite good.
0: Have you got it?
1: Of course I've got it. I'm playing it now.
0: Excellent. I'm glad to hear it.
1: Yeah, it's good.
0: I'll try not to scratch your single.
1: I'm not talking about it. I've played it, yes. This is our 1991 September. The band is Sundial and the single is Fireball.

0: Groovy, man. Groovy.
1: Groovy.
0: Sundial, Fireball, Neo Psych from 1991.
2: We were discussing Neo Psych and trying to decide what it meant, and we decided Stone Roses is sort of probably Neo Psych, isn't it?
0: Yes.
2: That sort of stuff. That's our new word for the week.
0: Neo Psych.
2: We'll try and use it in a sentence. Oh, no! That means...
3: Bring out today!
2: It's time to find out who's shuffled off the stage in the last 2 weeks, in fact, because I didn't do it last week. Thanks to Mr. Bill out west, our chief undertaker.

0: Not half.
1: First up, Mr. Clive Davis. He's huge. He was Columbia Records uber executive music industry powerhouse, dead at 94. He started off by signing Donovan, then Janis Joplin, Santana, Aerosmith, Bruce Springsteen, Whitney Houston, Chicago, Billy Joel, Blood, Sweat and Tears. The list goes on. Mr. Clive Davis. Talking of Blood, Sweat and Tears, David Clayton Thomas, the Grammy-winning singer of Spinning Wheel, and You've Made Me So Very Happy with Blood, Sweat and Tears, he has also died this week. And talking of Chicago, founding member of Chicago, Walter Perreisda, has passed away in June. He was a flute and sax player for the band. Mr. John Cuffley, drummer of the Climax Blues Band from 72 to 83, he's gone. Bill Cody, beloved country music broadcaster and the voice of the Grand Old Opry, he's passed away at the age of 67. You'd think he'd go back further than that. American artist Oliver Tree. Have you ever heard of Oliver Tree? Genre-bending artist, avant-garde outfits and wild wigs. He did Life Goes On and Cowboys Don't Cry. He got a special tribute on Rage on the ABC last week because he died. They played tracks from his appearance at Splendor in the Grass in 2022.
0: Is Rage still going?
1: Yeah, Rage on ABC.
0: Oh, God, okay, fair enough.
1: Stay up later, Stu. Stay up later. Dee Palmer, formerly Jethro Tull member David Palmer, died at home in Shropshire, supported by his family members, her family members at the bedside. And finally, very sad to see him go, Mr. Dave Greenslade. He was a true figurehead of early progressive rock. One of my favourite albums is his Pentateuch of the Cosmogony. I play it lots. Sadly, he had no songs with balls in them that I could find, so I can't play you any Dave Greenslade, but he has gone. And that's it. Thank you, Mr. Bill, for our Deadpool for this week. And in return for Mr. Bill's hard work in letting me know who's died, I'm playing a track that he's been asking me to play. It's a German heavy metal band, hurrah, called Accept, released from 83 that was controversial in the US because of the cover's homoerotic imagery and the lyrics to a song called London Leather Boys. But Canadian critic Martin...
0: Get over it.
1: But Canadian critic Martin Popoff put balls to the wall at number one of his top heavy metal albums of the 1980s. How could we say no? Accept and balls to the wall.

0: Yes, except and balls to the wall. There's nothing else to say about that, really, is there? Thank you very much, Mr. Bill, for introducing us to that German piece of heavy metal. Hey, we don't know what to do for next week's show. We're just discussing options. So you've got approximately half an hour to send us suggestions for next week's show. Do make sure it's not something we've done before, please. Otherwise, we'll call you out. But yes, we've got some ideas. So if you don't come up with anything good enough, we'll use one of ours. But you've got 30 minutes to submit a theme.
1: Was that a suggestion from Bill, was it?
0: That was very much Mr. Bill's, yes. That's fine. I went hunting for it.
1: Bill, I thoroughly enjoyed that. Balls to the wall. Jesus Christ. Anyway.
0: It's a difficult position.
1: Yeah, very much, very difficult, very difficult. I have another...
0: Sorry. Mr. Ed moved there because the prices in tri-state New York were crazy. So Ohio is a good, like... You know?
1: But what's he doing for work? Or he's not?
0: I don't know.
1: Ed, what are you doing for work?
0: For goodness sake, do you want his phone number?
1: Yes, please. And his shoe
0: communicating
1: size?
0: I'm just curious,
1: why would you move to Ohio?
0: Very inefficient to communicate via radio across the continents, anyway. As it were. But,
1: God. Okay.
0: Oh, sure, they moved there because it was too expensive in New York. Ohio must be relatively close. I don't know.
1: Yeah, it's not that close. It's a long bloody drive to New York, mate.
0: I'm going to work that out.
1: Anyway, a suggestion was sent my way this week by the fantastic legend that he is, Mr. Jeremy.
0: Hello, Jeremy.
1: He's a regular listener. He listens on a Monday when he's...
0: Oh, yeah, it's 8 hours to New York. Yes, you're right.
1: Yeah, precisely. Yeah. He listens to on a Monday when he's got the house to himself and he can play us nice and loud.
0: Excellent.
1: While he's out working.
0: Yes.
1: And he said, ballpark music.
0: Ballpark.
1: Music.
0: Oh, do you know, Wizard's got a track called Ballpark something as well. I could have brought that.
1: Oh, that's good. This is a band, Jez, and they've got 8 albums.
0: Oh, I had no idea.
1: From Brisbane, and I play them every chance I get. They're fantastic. They've been going since 2008. And I said, no need for that, Jeremy. It's already on my list.
0: Right.
1: But what to play? I did have a look for any ball songs with ballpark music, but unfortunately there isn't any. But they do their sixth album. Yes, their sixth album came out, and they called it Ballpark Music by Ballpark Music. So, you know, that's double points straight away.
0: No, nothing for repetition. You already got 3 for your ball album.
1: And I was thinking, and actually, seriously, I played like 4 of their albums this week and I just couldn't decide. I thought, it's all great. So I just went, I stuck with Ballpark Music by Ballpark Music. And I just went, let's just play, I mean, it's great anyway. Let's just play track 1 off that album called Spark Up.

0: The one, the fantastic Ballpark Music. And that was their sixth studio album that was released in 2019 called Ballpark Music. It was originally titled Mostly Sunny, but then they decided to change to Ballpark Music, which is fine. Anyway, so there we go. That was just a suggestion from Jeremy, Ballpark Music, and I chose the song because it was off the album Ballpark Music.
1: Pretty good. Yeah. Very good. We have our first theme suggestion. Mr. Bill has suggested cats and dogs. Don't think we've ever done that. We've done animals,
0: yeah.
1: But I don't think we've ever done cats and dogs. He says there's lots of songs about cats and dogs.
0: Okay, I'll have a quick look.
1: So we'll have a look at that. We've got one idea as well, so we'll see how we go. Thank you very much. I'm now going to play two songs, because my first song is only 16 seconds long. I did play this last week, in fact, during the intro, but being as how you might have missed it, I shall now play it again. This is Ivor Cutler, our favourite Scottish poet, from the 1974 album Dandruff. This is called Two Balls.
2: Two balls ran down a hill. One landed on its side, the other upside down.
1: Thank you, Mr. Ivor. We love it. Now I'm going to line up my next track. Mr. Neil Diamond, you played Sinead about not being a red football, which was quite upsetting. Earlier. This is a very early Neil Diamond track. It had been a hit for the American rock band The Kirkle in 1966. Amazingly, it was written by Paul Simon and Bruce Woodley of The Seekers. So presumably when Simon was in the UK. I can't quite work that out. But Neil Diamond recorded it very early on for his 1966 debut album, produced by Jeff Barry and Ellie Greenwich, indeed. Red Rubber Ball, Mr. Neil Diamond, 1966.

0: So very young he was in 1966, Mr. Neil Diamond, with his red rubber ball. Mr. Ed says, hey, Ohio is a cool place. We have grocery stores and gas stations and everything. At the house we have running water and we're getting electricity next year. Jeez, he says. So leave him alone, Stu. Stop messing with my mate.
1: I'm still working out. What are you doing there, though?
0: Look, have you been to Ohio?
1: It's dead flat.
0: You don't even know that. It's probably got a river and stuff.
1: Dead flat.
0: I bet they play ball games and all sorts.
1: You look at somebody the wrong way and they shoot you.
0: Well, yeah, you're asking for it, frankly. Anyway. I think anybody around here from Ohio is going to be coming knocking on the studio door.
1: Anyway, okay. The band Marion, is that...
0: The band Marion. I've heard of it. Yeah.
1: Okay, it's not one of your prog bands or something?
0: No. Okay, Marion is obviously the partner of Robin Hood, so okay, we used to play that in the forest.
1: Okay, I'm getting confused.
0: Before the tree died.
1: Okay, Electrofiction. I can never say it. Electrofiction is the alternative rock band. By Ian McCulloch from Echo and the Bunnymen. He left Echo and the Bunnymen because he got big-headed and he was going to go solo, which he did.
0: Yeah.
1: Nothing happened, did it? Nobody knew who he was. He made a great album, but it wasn't Echo and the Bunnymen. Yeah.
0: Where's the tape machine?
1: So instead of admitting defeat, he grabbed one of the other guys, Will Sargent, and they made Electrofiction. And they grabbed a couple of other guitarists and a drummer, and they released one album, four singles and an EP. It's just a very rockier Echo and the Bunnymen. And they had a real drummer.
0: Not a tape machine.
1: Yeah, a tape machine. It's a fine album. And it's just funny. I'm just reading here now. After they split up, they released a limited edition 7-inch single called Baseball Bill.
0: Oh.
1: Which I played last week, which is Echo and the Bunnymen.
0: Oh, how funny.
1: But yeah.
0: It was originally them.
1: It was originally them. But he's obviously, stole it and kept it for, played it again, re-recorded it again for Echo and the Bunnymen. Anyway, from their one and only album, Electrofiction, from 1994, the song I wish to play is Mirrorball.

0: Mirrorball by Electrification, which was basically Echo and the Bunnymen, but only half of them, from 1994. Yeah, there you go.
1: Yeah, no, I enjoyed that. It was very heavy.
0: It was heavy. The whole album's like that. It's very heavy.
1: Like so. It. I've also got a Mirrorball. In fact, I've got a couple of Mirrorballs, but my first Mirrorball is a rather lighter Mirrorball. Everything But the Girl had a track called Mirrorball.
0: Yes, they did.
1: On Walking Wounded in 1996.
0: I knew you'd bring this. I
1: love Walking Wounded. So classic albums, a unique feel. It's a sort of a bit of K.D. Lang, Ingenue, Tracy Thorn, and Ben Watt, obviously. Yeah, so Everything But the Girl, Walking Wounded, 1996, Mirrorball.

0: Ain't they gorgeous? Tracy Thorn and Ben Watt from Mirabal.
1: Okay, 2003. Daniel Johns, Silverchair, got together with his mate Paul Mack.
0: We love Paul Mack.
1: Paul Mack's great. And they did an EP or something first, and then Paul Mack went to Daniel Johns' house to install his first 8-track recording studio, whatever, and they decided, oh, let's make an album. So they did. The one and only album came out in late, it was recorded in late 2003, and they came out in April 2004, and they called themselves
0: Dissociatives.
1: The Dissociatives. And the song I wish to play is track 3 on side 1, and it's called Horror with Eyeballs.
0: Which is great. I love this track. I've always loved this track, and I always just assumed it was called Feeding My Animals, because, I play this all the time.
1: I was wondering where you're going off.
0: No, because I know the track so well. I'm like, no, that's Feeding My Animals. But he's absolutely right. That's what it's called.
1: Horror with Eyeballs.
2: Oh.

0: horror with eyeballs, the dissociatives from 2004, April 2004, which is Daniel Johns and Paul Mack.
1: It was. We were working together in the office back then when that came out.
0: Yes,
1: I remember we were playing it on the hi-fi.
0: That's right.
1: I used to enjoy that. It was good.
0: Yep.
1: Hey, Mr. Ed is still trying to justify Ohio. He says, look, it says notable local people include Neil Armstrong and Peter Frampton. Although if you see Neil Armstrong around, I'd go and tap him because he's been dead for 12 years.
0: That's right.
1: Or more.
0: Yep.
1: Cedar Point, it's got theme parks.
0: It has got the best theme parks
1: in
0: the world.
1: It's the roller coaster capital of the world, Cedar Point.
0: Yep.
1: So you've got that. You've got Kings Island, there's another roller coaster park. Rock and Roll Hall of Fame, that's in Ohio. And the National Museum of the U.S. Air Force. And that's without even thinking about Lake Erie and all the natural wonders.
0: That's why he went there then.
1: That they have.
0: All of those.
1: And also it's a lot safer, he says, than New York. So the only place he didn't feel safe was New York. So there we go.
0: Fair enough.
1: And only once then.
0: Okay.
1: So, hurrah for America, we say. Just sort your shit out. That's what we say. I'm playing Rufus Wainwright, Out of the Game. If you're going to play a Rufus Wainwright album, it's got to be Out of the Game. It was his seventh album, great songs, luscious production. And this song he wrote years prior for a possible Broadway musical, describing it as completely wild and orchestral. This is Rufus Wainwright, and welcome to the ball.

0: Mr. Rufus, out of the game from 2012, and welcome to the ball. Lots of balls tonight here on the Hoarders Vinyl Emporium Radio Northern Beaches, 88.7, 9.3.
1: We're coming to the last foul balls for the evening.
0: We are, last 10 minutes. Hate this moment.
1: Okay, I'm pretty sure Bill mentioned this in his poem tonight. Whoa. The one there, the fantastic Mr. Neil Young from his album Freedom from 1989. It's been in my bag for the last couple of weeks because I played the Crime in the City 60-0.
0: Yes, you did. That's right.
1: The Zero Show 2 shows ago. So it's been sitting there. I thought we must keep this for the ball show. Track on side 2 is Neil Young, and the track is Wrecking Ball.

0: Thank you, Neil. Wrecking Ball from 1989's album Freedom, which was his 19th studio album 37 years ago.
1: Yes. And those are only the ones he actually put out. A lot of them he records them and just goes, ah, you know what, not putting it out.
0: Not putting it out, yeah.
1: Or maybe his record company didn't want five in a year or something.
0: Something
1: Neil,
0: like that.
1: Stop it. Anyway, here we go. It's the end of the show.
0: Oh, no, it is.
1: Oh, no. What are we going to do next week? Mr. Bill, we're going to save cats and dogs for the following week. And next week we're doing...
0: Sweet and Sour.
1: Sweet and Sour. Thank you also for the suggestion of knockout, as in knockout rounds for the World Cup. We did think about round, but it doesn't quite work. Certainly not enough songs for knockout.
0: Yeah, there's not enough. So, and we've already done an out show many years ago. So, yeah.
1: That's it. So I'm going to leave you with a ball-adjacent band called The Orb. Because I thought it was just a good excuse to get Fluffy Little Clouds in at the end of the show. The Orb's Adventures Beyond the Ultra
0: World. Are you playing Fluffy Clouds?
1: Yeah, I am. So it's good night from Stu. We'll be back next week. Yeah. Lovely to have you there. Listen again. It's good night from Stu.
0: Yeah, good night from Jess.
2: Over the past few years, to the traditional sounds of an English summer, the drone of lawnmowers, the smack of leather on willow, has been added a new noise.
3: What were the skies like when you were young?
4: They went on forever. We lived in Arizona, and the skies always had little fluffy clouds in them, and they were long and clear, and there were lots of stars at night. And when it would rain, they were beautiful, the most beautiful skies, as a matter of fact. The sunsets were purple and red and yellow and on fire. The clouds would catch the colors everywhere.

0: 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So join us every Tuesday morning from 8 a.m. as we talk money, finance and investing and the markets.
1: If this is your kind of music, and why wouldn't it be? Do yourself a favour and tune in to Wes Harder's Ladies Sing the Blues and Jazz at 2 o'clock on Wednesday afternoons. You can hear people like Ella Fitzgerald, Diana Krall, Billie Holiday, Peggy Lee, Sarah Vaughan, and of course Astrud Gilberto. That's Wes Harder at 2 o'clock on Wednesday afternoons, Ladies Sing the Blues and Jazz.
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How Sweet It Is from Brian Wilson's 2004 Smile album. That was, of course, his magical solo version of Surf's Up. Hard to believe it's been a year since we lost Brian, but at least we still have his music, and in that his soul lives on. Okay, I hope you're having a great winter's day while listening to my show, Crescent Swells. 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Let's keep the Brian vibe going. Here he is with his band and a fave of mine, The Warmth of the Sun.

At the top, the Beach Boys wrapped us in the warmth of the sun. Then Sand Dollar and K-Bong treated us to a sunny day. And just then, that was 74 Odd who hit the water. Now, this feels so right, and it's by Lines Crossing.

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It's like salt water.

Yeah, just love a good collab. This is Joseph and Ryan Sealand with a little help from the Lagoons on It's Gotta Be a Good Day.

Tune that old car radio and hang on to your hockey straps because we are off on a Crescent Swells road trip. Keeping the Cali vibe going for Brian, we are road tripping today with the Lagoons as we head down to California, listening to their J.R. Ellison mix of California.

Hey, you're with David, riding in on the winter waves of Crescent Swells. Listening to Radio Northern Beaches, all along the perfect peninsula and beyond. It's like saltwater therapy for your ears. Now, let's head back home with Rum Jungle.

0: That was Good Run Jungle, taking us back home to Newcastle. Now, the funky, spontaneous indie folk rock of the Kendall Street Company, they're heading home to Charlottesville, Virginia, in their new track, Cars.
1: Come along, have a drink with me. 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

0: Happy Aloha Friday, guys. The weekend is here, and today we're doing the island mix. All the best from Hawaii, Australia, New Zealand, and all the islands. Anybody who knows me knows my favorite place to be is Hawaii. So let's check it out. Tune in.
1: Thanks, Alex. Get up and get around this one, Crescent Swellers. It's Amua with Hanapapa Hula.

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Close your eyes and let Ernie Cruz Jr. dream you away to an exotic tropical place with his sweet island reggae vibes on Gotta Get Away.

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Right now, it's 10 degrees at Terry Hills.

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0: this is your kind of music, and why wouldn't it be? Do yourself a favour and tune in to Wes Harder's Ladies Sing the Blues and Jazz at 2 o'clock on Wednesday afternoons. You can hear people like Ella Fitzgerald, Diana Krall, Billie Holiday, Peggy Lee, Sarah Vaughan, and of course Astrud Gilberto. That's Wes Harder at 2 o'clock on Wednesday afternoons, Ladies Sing the Blues and Jazz. 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

0: 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Right now, it's 10 degrees at Terry Hills.
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0: 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Right now, it's 10 degrees at Terry Hills.

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1: 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Right now, it's 10 degrees at Terry Hills. 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Right now, it's 10 degrees at Terry Hills.

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0: Good morning and welcome to the Musical Chairs Chat Show. I'm your host, Ellie. Today I'm joined by a Brisbane artist whose music is sugary, sharp, emotionally honest and packed with personality, blending indie pop, R&B, jazz flourishes and cheeky lyricism. She's quickly making a name for herself with her bold storytelling and powerhouse vocals. Her debut EP, Life is Weird, explores heartbreak, rage, love, self-discovery, and all the strange chaos that comes with surviving your 20s. She's shared stages with artists including Luana and the Tullamarines, and was recently named a semi-finalist in the 2025 International Unsigned Only Music Awards. 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
1: Woohoo, thanks for having me.
0: How are you feeling with your debut EP, Life is Weird, finally out in the world?
1: Oh, I'm so excited. It's been a really, really big goal of mine since I started writing music to release a body of work, and to finally have one out is incredible. And yeah, the response so far has been incredible.
0: The title, Life is Weird, instantly grabs attention. What inspired the name and why did it perfectly capture this chapter of your life?
1: Yeah, so the name came from my first single, Dodgeball. The bridge of that song has Life is Weird, and I was thinking of a name for the EP, and it kind of just captured everything that the EP has on it. Like, I'm kind of going through my 20s and working out, you know, what life's really about and the twists and the turns and how people can be not what you expect them to be. And I think it just like summed everything up perfectly, and also shouted out Dodgeball, which kind of started it all.
0: What are some of the biggest lessons or surprises of that journey so far, surviving your 20s?
1: There's a lot of different lessons. I think one of them is, you know, finding out ways to kind of keep your head up and working with life's challenges. And then also just like finding out who you are and then setting your boundaries for who you are as a person and your values is really important. And I think that can be learned throughout a lot of different lessons that I talk about in the songs.
0: Your music balances humour, vulnerability and sass so naturally. Has your songwriting always been your outlet for processing emotions?
1: Yes, absolutely. I think I started songwriting when I was about 14, and I just found it this therapeutic tool to kind of work out my emotions, sometimes before like my conscious mind even realised how I was feeling about things. And I've had a lot of fun kind of playing with the sassiness of those lyrics. There's something just so humorous about creating a sassy lyric for me.
0: You mentioned finding joy in writing rage and turning it into sass.
1: Mm-hmm.
0: Was there a particular song on the EP where that transformation felt the strongest?
1: I think Liar is the first song that comes to my mind. Yeah, that song, I was so frustrated and hurt by a friend's actions, and that song was just like such a good way to kind of get all of those emotions out without talking to that person in a way that's angry or threatening or something, because it's just me and my piano just sitting there, you know, working through these emotions, and then I can kind of come to a conversation level-headed, and all of the mean things that swell around when you're really frustrated don't actually get said to that person.
0: Oh, and it's a beautiful song. I'm actually going to play it when we finish our chat. So if people get to hear it, it's stunning. So let's talk about the track Woman, in brackets, On My Own Terms. It's fierce, it's empowering, it's unapologetic. What sparked that song?
1: Yeah, I think there was a lot of things that kind of built up to this song. I had a person ask where I went to finishing school, and then I had this really self-conscious moment of I cut my hair short and I felt less of a woman or less pretty, but not because of how I was actually feeling, but how I thought the world would view me because of that decision. So I kind of just sat out the piano and I just thought about like all of the times where I've been made to feel less of a woman for no good reason at all. And yeah, again, just kind of channeled my anger and then kind of created this women empowerment anthem, I guess.
0: It's great too. They're all great, these tracks. I'm loving them. I can't wait to play them all, honestly.
1: Oh.
0: Sonically, the EP jumps between indie pop, R&B, a few jazz flourishes and theatrical moments.
1: Yep.
0: Were there any artists or influences shaping the sound of this project?
1: Yeah, I think you can hear in the EP that I have a lot of diverse influences. I started my journey, you know, learning classical piano, and then I've gone to jazz, and I've always been into pop music. So there's people like Ray and Olivia Dean who are kind of influencing that R&B sound. But then I've got like Nina Simone and Ella Fitzgerald that influence that jazz kind of section. And then, you know, our pop queens, Sabrina Carpenter, and like Ariana Grande are also big influences.
0: The track Dodgeball, you mentioned earlier, has such an upbeat road trip energy. What's the story behind that track?
1: Yeah, so Dodgeball, I wrote this really, really quick. I kind of just sat down at the piano and it just flew out. And I was kind of just thinking about how life just kept on throwing me so many curveballs. And I was kind of like, oh my gosh, when is it going to give me a break? But it was kind of like inspired by my resilience and ability to kind of just laugh at the situation and go, oh, hey, this isn't very fun right now, but I know I can kind of get through. And I always do. I always get through and show that resilience that when life throws you lemons, you got to either laugh or you got to cry, and you got to make that decision for yourself.
0: Your lyrics feel really conversational and relatable. It's almost like reading someone's diary. Do you ever get nervous being that open in your music?
1: Yeah, no, absolutely. I think like any artist, it's a very vulnerable experience putting music out and sharing some of your deepest experiences with the world. I do get a little bit nervous, but I think I'm happy to share these experiences because I think people can relate to them as well. For the songs that I've released so far, everyone's said that they've related in different ways to songs that sometimes I can't even imagine they would have gotten that far.
0: The track This Is Love feels softer and more intimate compared to some of the other big pop moments on the EP. What was it like writing such a personal track?
1: Oh, yeah, this one's super special. I wrote it after, like, the second date with my now partner. And I think this track was really important to include in the EP because there's a lot of anger, there's a lot of rage, there's a lot of all of this really kind of intense emotion. And, like, Life Is Weird also encapsulates, like, there is love and there is good in this world. And I'm super lucky to have my partner, Jordan, who sung on the EP as well. So it just felt super, super special.
0: Oh, I love that. I love it. So good. On the flip side, Liar dives into a friendship betrayal. Was writing that song cathartic for you?
1: Yeah, absolutely. As I said before, it was kind of one of those things that, you know, I hadn't really digested my emotions from this situation. And I was kind of just sitting at the piano and, you know, the subconscious kind of takes over when you get into that creative flow, which is really cool. And then it wasn't till, you know, 6 months later when I had stopped being friends with this person because the behavior was repeated, that I was like, oh, wow. Yeah, I was really upset, but my rose-coloured glasses for this person hadn't smashed yet. So mm-hmm. I was just kind of, yeah, kept on going with it. And then, it's a powerful piece, I think.
0: Sure is. I want to talk about the track More. That's been described as your anti-villain anthem. What does that phrase mean to you?
1: Yeah, I think there's a couple of parts of this song. I kind of lean into that person that's showing a lot of jealousy and going, oh, why do you have this and I don't have this? But they're kind of willing to sit back and not do the work to make things happen for themselves. And then it also feeds into that kind of consumerism where like what you have is never enough and you're always wanting more and more and more. And it's just like this big big song that could be part of a movie, I think.
0: Oh, there's such a theatrical flair throughout parts of the EP. Have you always been drawn to dramatic storytelling in music?
1: Yeah, I think so. I was always interested in drama and musicals and things like that. So I think that definitely plays into how I write songs and also how I express myself.
0: You trained in popular music at the Queensland Conservatorium. How much did studying music shape your confidence and artistry?
1: Yeah, I think a lot. When I was in uni, I think it was a really, really safe space to trial a lot of different things. I tried a lot of different genres. I collaborated with a lot of different artists and people. And though I didn't start my project while I was at uni, I think it definitely helped create who I am today.
0: Was there a moment during the studies where you realised music was absolutely the path you wanted to take?
1: I actually realised when I was going into high school that it was what I wanted to do, and made the decision to go to a music excellence school and just absolutely go for it. I just fell in love with it and I didn't really want to do anything else.
0: So lucky. We're so glad you did. You've already shared stages with some incredible artists. What have you learned from performing live and connecting with audiences?
1: Oh, I think it's such a super special thing that artists get to do, and such a great way to build community. I think my favourite parts of shows are when artists open up and talk to the audience and, you know, tell them about the stories of how the songs were made and who they are as people. So I think I've learned a lot about watching people do that, and I'm so excited to continue my journey with that as well.
0: Being recognised in the International Unsigned Only Music Awards was such a huge achievement. What did that recognition mean to you personally?
1: Yeah, I think it's always really nice to get recognised for something, especially as a musician. I think a lot of the time you're kind of just grinding away, and there's a lot of rejection in the arts industry in general. So to be recognised as, hey, your songwriting's really good, and we recognise that, it was really, really special. And just like, you know, that little extra boost I needed to keep going.
0: Your visual aesthetic is so colourful and playful. How important is the visual side of the Tian project alongside the music itself?
1: I think it's getting increasingly more important. I am someone who is just obsessed with colour and everything weird, wacky and wonderful. And I think it's kind of creating this brand of really showing the audience and my community who I am, and encouraging people as well to express themselves however that may be.
0: Which song on the EP do you think best represents who you are right now?
1: Oh, gosh, that's a good question. I think Dodgeball at the moment. Mm-hmm. There's a lot of challenges at the moment that I'm working through, and just there's a line that always gets me. It's just keep your head up, keep your head up. And I'm like, yes, yes, I need to do that.
0: So what does your song process or songwriting process usually look like? Are you someone who starts with lyrics, melodies, or late night emotional chaos?
1: Yeah, I would say it's honestly a mix, a combination of all. Sometimes it's a lyrical idea or a theme that I start with. Sometimes it might be a melody. I also get really inspired if I'm doing long drives. The voice memo app is just, there is lots in there.
0: As someone writing so honestly about your 20s, what advice would current day Tian give to younger Tian?
1: Oh, yeah. I think one of the biggest things I would say is set your boundaries and be okay to be firm on those, because you got to put yourself first at the end of the day.
0: Good advice. You've got some exciting live shows coming up, including Black Bear Lodge in Brisbane. What can audiences expect from a Tian live performance?
1: Oh, I'm so excited. I've got so much weird and wacky stuff planned for these shows. You can expect a lot of colour. You can expect some live horns. You can expect all the girlies on stage just having a good old time, and some unexpected things as well.
0: What's been the weirdest or funniest moment so far you've experienced performing live?
1: There was a gig where I was doing a duo gig with my friend Jess, and the sound cut out kind of partway through a song, and we just started doing like elevator music where we were trying to fix everything. And it was just so silly and so like unexpected, but we were kind of just both loading at the same time.
0: So outside of the music, what keeps you grounded when life gets overwhelming or, as the EP says, weird?
1: I love doing a bit of craft. I have a big craft cart that I wheel around my house when I need to kind of ground myself. And then I also am in my running era at the moment, so that definitely helps clear my head.
0: And finally, for anyone just discovering your music today, what do you hope listeners would take away from Life is Weird?
1: I hope you set some boundaries for yourself and know it's okay to, be firm in who you are. And, just be uniquely you.
0: Thank you, Tian, for joining us today on the Musical Chairs Chat Show.
1: Oh, thank you so much for having me. It's been a pleasure.
0: Oh, you're so welcome. Her debut EP, Life is Weird, is out now, delivering a colourful mix of indie pop, honesty, humour and heartfelt storytelling. You can also catch Tian live at many upcoming shows across Queensland and beyond. Check out her socials for more details.

That was Tian, an Australian indie pop artist, with one of her latest tracks from the Life is Weird EP called Liar.

That's a track called Woman by a Brisbane artist called Tian, and that's from her newly released EP, Life is Weird.

And that was Australian artist Tian with a track from her latest EP called Dodgeball. And her EP is available. It's called Life is Weird. Time to look up. The planets are shifting, the moon is moving, and the stars have something to say. From love and ambition to fresh starts and fiery energy, we've got your cosmic snapshot for the week ahead. Let's see what's written in the stars. Aries, move forward with confidence. A clear decision emerges. Taurus, focus on comfort, but keep long-term goals in mind. Gemini, you're back in the spotlight. Speak up. Cancer, reflect and close those old chapters. Leo, say yes to social opportunities. Virgo, stay disciplined. Career growth is building. Libra, explore new ideas, travel or learning. Scorpio, emotional clarity helps you let go. Sagittarius, relationships reach a turning point. Capricorn, stay organized to avoid overload. Aquarius, channel creativity into something real. 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

That was a track called More by Australian indie pop artist Tian. 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This is Ellie on the Musical Chairs Chat Show. And coming up next, we have our weekly movie review with Mark at the Movies.

Good afternoon, Illy, and it's great to be back on your fantastic show again for another round of Mark at the Movies. Another two movies to review this week, one a new release and the other a blast from the past, and by past I mean past. First up is Disclosure Day, which is screening nationally now. This is the latest from Steven Spielberg. He is also a billionaire now, so he can pretty much do what he wants. This is a science fiction movie, a genre he is used to. This film is not only directed, but also produced by Steven Spielberg, based on a story he had written. The film stars an ensemble cast including Emily Blunt, Josh O'Connor, Colin Firth, Eve Hansen, and Coleman Domingo. John Williams composed the film score, and it runs for 145 minutes, so it's pretty long. It's rated M and has a budget of $115 million. And has already made that back in its first week of worldwide screenings. The story follows a whistleblower, Daniel Keeler, and a television meteorologist, Margaret Fairchild, who have uncovered evidence that governments and powerful organisations have hidden proof of extraterrestrial life for decades. As they race to reveal the truth, they are pursued by forces determined to keep the secret buried, leading to a dramatic global confrontation over humanity's first contact with aliens. Not quite Close Encounters of the Third Kind or E.T., but a similar

famous. So what did I like? The actors all gave strong performances, especially Emily Blunt. This is classic Steven Spielberg storytelling with plenty of suspense, spectacle and emotion. The final act is very exciting with impressive visual effects and alien contact sequences. My main criticisms are that the story can feel overlong and overly complicated. Also, the film spends too much time on conspiracy elements and not enough time on the consequences of alien disclosure. The ending was also very abrupt. Look, if you like science fiction films, this should be right up your alley and well worth seeing. In my opinion, this is not up there with Spielberg's masterpieces, but it's enjoyable nonetheless. 3 stars from me. So my blast from the past this week is even older than you and I, Ellie. It's from 1938 and is an Alfred Hitchcock production called The Lady Vanishes. I managed to track down the colourised version on the Internet Archive, and being a Hitchcock fan, I thought I would give it a try as I had not seen it. This is a British mystery thriller starring Margaret Lockwood and Michael Redgrave. The film is about an English tourist travelling by train in continental Europe who discovers her older travelling companion seems to have disappeared from the train. After her fellow passengers deny ever seeing the old lady, the young woman is helped by a musician, with the two proceeding to search the train for clues to the woman's disappearance. This is all told through the runtime of 97 minutes. The budget was £105,000. I'm not sure if that was a lot at the time. It was all filmed at the Gainsborough Studios in London, and it was the first feature film released under a distribution deal by the British and Americans. Hitchcock caught Hollywood's attention with the film and moved to Hollywood soon after its release. Although the director's 3 previous efforts had done poorly at the box office, this film was very successful. I found this an engaging mystery that is quite fast-paced. There is a good blend of suspense and attempts at comedy. The setting of the film in a train creates a sense of claustrophobia and tension, and the performances from the actors are strong. Overall, The Lady Vanishes remains a smart, entertaining movie that still holds up remarkably well nearly 90 years after its release. 3 stars from me. That's all for me for this week. 2 films to watch which are worth your time. I look forward to bringing you another round of reviews in a week's time. Bye for now.

0: Life on the Air. The extraordinary survival story of Transmittus diversicus, the community broadcaster. Once threatened, it's now starting to thrive, thanks to its special symbiotic relationship with its surrounding community. And nowhere better demonstrated than right here on Radio Northern Beaches.
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5: 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Andrew talks to us about his personal account of his story from an exercise physiologist to becoming the founder of Rebound Health. 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At 3 p.m, Aussie Beats with Brad Griffith, who talks with Alo Vera, a local Northern Beaches singer and music producer. At 4 o'clock this afternoon, AMRAP Chart Toppers, the Metro version with Chrissy Mack. 5 p.m. with Rock and Rhythm and Swing and 60s with Chrissy Mack. And then Saturday Night Jazz at 7 o'clock and the AMRAP Chart Toppers, the regional version at 10 o'clock tonight. 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

0: 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Right now, it's 11 degrees at Terry Hills.
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3: 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To kick us off, here's a band that I recently came across from my travels. 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